0: Welcome to Left, Right, and Center, everybody. I'm David Green. As we know, Democrats hope to retake the Senate this fall, and the path to victory runs in part through the state of Maine. But that path has gotten a lot more complicated. Just a warning for everyone here. We are going to be talking today about accusations of sexual assault. Graham Plattner, the Democratic pick to take on Republican Susan Collins in Maine, has withdrawn from the race.
1: We believe that for the movement to continue, it can't be me. And for that reason, we are suspending campaign operations.
0: Now, earlier this week, Politico reported that a woman he once dated accused him of rape. Here she is, Jenny Rosicot. She was speaking with CNN's Jake Tapper.
2: So he was aware that he was doing something wrong.
3: Yeah.
2: And saying sorry.
3: I feel like he was, in moments.
2: Is there any way that he thought this was consensual or no? Just because...
3: I don't believe that you can think that that scenario was consensual.
0: All right, so obviously this has all completely reshaped the race in Maine, but one has to wonder, how was he able to get this far into a candidacy? And can Democrats reverse the momentum from this news and still find an alternative candidate who can beat Susan Collins? Let's bring in our left, right, and center usual panel. We have Moa Lathy on the left and Sarah Isger on the right. And Mo, I guess I want to start with you, because this is quite a moment for Democrats. I mean, Plattner, as we've talked about together here, has had a string of controversial things come up about his past for months, and yet he still won that primary in Maine with 72% of the vote. Can you just take us sort of step back, take us behind the scenes? How does a candidate like him rise and bypass any sort of background checks vetting that might have caught this?
4: A couple of things. Number one, good riddance. I was never a Plattner supporter. This is a guy who, the more we learned about him, the more uncomfortable I got with him. Frankly, I'm angry that it took this long, but I wasn't the target audience. People of Maine, people all over the country are upset with the establishment. And so we see this in both parties, that when somebody can channel that anger, people will respond. And I think that's what happened here with Graham Plattner. He was clearly not an establishment candidate. What we have learned in the reporting is he was a guy that was noticed by some professional consultants. They went up and pitched him on the idea of running for the Senate. They did not do the due diligence that a lot of campaigns do. You know, these consultants were not the most experienced. They, I think, got excited about him. I think they also got excited about the contract that he would get, that they would get from him. And they ended up pitching him while also taking on the responsibility of vetting him. And that's just not a good combination, to have the pitch guys be also in charge of the vetting.
0: Yeah, because you're incentivized to like think that the vetting is popping things up that might not, you know, we can let that go because we want this guy so much because of the mold that he's in.
4: That's right. And they had some success in previous campaigns. They let that success go to their heads. And so they bypassed a lot of the normal stuff that you do.
0: So should the normal stuff been taking place? Like, should the party have stepped in and said, we need to do a more normal vetting process here?
4: Can we be really clear? The party does not vet candidates in a primary. That's true on the Republican side. That's true on the Democratic side.
0: Okay.
4: We live in a weak party system. If this was the UK, where the local party committee gets to choose who stands in their primaries, that's one thing. But we don't do that. And that's by design. And frankly, that's what voters keep saying they want. They want to have that direct choice. So the party doesn't vet. In this case, the Democratic Party is doing all the vetting, all the oppo research on Susan Collins to be able to give to the eventual nominee. But when you have a competitive primary, the party isn't going to do self-opposition research reports, because they're not, usually can't do that for everybody in a, you know, unless they're going to do that for everybody. And even then, it gives the appearance that the party is weighing in on the primary process. Hmm. So the party isn't going to do that. The vetting is done by each individual candidate and their campaign. by the press and by the voters. And in this case, the campaign didn't do its job. And what it did know, it hid. Hmm. And that is the fatal flaw.
0: Well, Sarah, to kind of just continue where we are, I mean, you've been critical for a while of Plattner and basically told us, I think, where there's smoke, there's fire. The party, as Mo just said, seemed to possibly ignore the smoke or sort of look the other way because they don't have a role, as Mo, you just said. But we've seen both Democrats and Republicans ignoring smoke from candidates. Is there an argument here that the parties should do more? And even if they wanted to do more, could they do more? Because Mo just set up a scenario here where it's like the system is what voters have asked for, period.
5: Oh, we have so many problems to discuss here. Okay, number one, the pitch of Plattner was that this was the guy who could win back working class voters, right? That he's just a regular oyster farmer. And then when you actually looked at the polling, and by the way, we've seen this with tons of DSA-esque candidates, they aren't winning because they're getting working class voters. Their message is about working class voters, but working class voters aren't voting for them. And it's super lopsided. So this was a New York Times, Fox News poll in June. It was college-educated whites who were overwhelmingly in favor of Plattner, 56 to 41 in the Fox poll, 68 to 31 in the New York Times data. And then on the other side, whites without a college degree, Collins was smoking Plattner, 57-41 in Fox and 59-36 in the Times. So it's like, it's a message cosplay to make the college-educated rich white voters feel like they're down with the working class or something. But it's not actually those people supporting these candidates. We saw that in the New York races and the primaries as well. So I just want to like make this clear that these candidates are doing a lot of working class rhetoric, but they're not getting working class support. That's number one. Okay, number two is a little bit more controversial. And I just feel like a lot of listeners aren't going to hear me or believe me, but I'm going to try to do it anyway. Mo, I don't know whether you're going to scream at me that this is totally wrong. In 2016, when the tape came out about Donald Trump, there was a real shot for Republicans to abandon Trump. And you saw several did. The RNC almost dropped him. They couldn't figure out how to do it. If that tape had come out before the ballot deadline, Donald Trump would not have been the Republican nominee. It was because it came out after the ballot deadline that, you know, Republican elites, the party, whatever you want to call it, had no choice. I posit to you that if this latest allegation had come out 6 days from now, they would have had no choice but to stick with Graham Plattner. And you would see Democrats defending this. It is because they have the choice that they're not, thank God, and that actually this will massively help the Democratic Party's chances of unseating Susan Collins now because they have the opportunity to nominate someone who actually has a far better shot of winning in a general election. So Democrats right now are thrilled to dump Graham Plattner.
0: Before you dive in, Mo, just to be clear, Sarah, the ballot deadline, if that had passed, it would have meant that Graham Plattner would have been on the ballot no matter what Democrats did. And they would have been stuck in this place of having to convince people to vote for someone else, even though Graham Plattner, who has a good bit of name recognition now, is actually still on the ballot, which would have been a mess for the party.
5: Or abandon that Senate seat entirely, potentially abandoning the path to a Senate majority. They would not have done that.
0: Got it. Mo, thoughts on what Sarah's saying here?
4: It's an interesting question, and I'm glad we didn't have to find out the answer about whether or not what Democrats would have done if this came out. And frankly, there is reporting right now that Republicans in Maine are scrambling because they were sitting on some other bombshells that their opposition research did that they were waiting to drop in the general election. And now they've got to figure out what to do because I do think that race is competitive once again. Without even knowing who the most recent polling shows that generic Democrat
5: yes.
4: against Susan Collins leads by 5 points. And that's great because that means that there's not all is lost. Had Graham Plattner gotten to the other side of the ballot deadline and this stuff started to come out, there's nothing that the Democratic Party could have done to replace him unless he withdrew. So Sarah raises an interesting question. I don't know what would have happened. I've got to say, I want a Democratic majority as much as any other Democrat does, but I had a hard time reconciling the notion that embracing Graham Plattner was the path to that.
5: When a guy shows you his Nazi tattoo, believe him.
4: There was a lot about him that was troubling. And it was so disheartening to hear so many Democrats say, I don't like that stuff.
5: But,
4: and it's what Sarah identified happened in 2016 on the Republican side, the number of Republicans who said, I don't like him, but.
0: Well, can I ask you, Mo, like, that's why I'm wondering about Sarah's, what she said about messaging cosplay, because there are some in the Democratic Party who believe that someone like Graham Plattner is the way to get, like, working class voters to believe in the party again. I mean, how do you feel about that narrative?
4: I hear what she's saying. I don't necessarily 100% agree with it, or not entirely. I think it's probably a lot more complex and layered than that. And I think where some of the appeal is to so many people about the modern progressive movement is they're forcing that conversation. They are talking about working class issues in a way that the establishment has forgotten to. And this is why you do see the rise of people like Graham Plattner, but also some of these other, I don't want to lump him in with a lot of the others. Just because you're a DSA candidate, I'm not going to lump you in with Graham Plattner. But the reason that you do see them taking off so much is not because America or the Democratic Party is lurching to the left. It's because they have put their finger on the pulse of where a lot of voters are, which is they want candidates who can once again reconnect with working class people. So I applaud them for being out there and talking about them. And hey, establishment, my wig of the party, wake up. But Sarah's absolutely right. Those candidates who are winning those primaries are not winning with a groundswell of working class support. There's the great paradox, right? They rail against elitism, but their base are really the elites for now. If they continue to be the only ones in the party talking to working class voters, my guess is working class voters will slowly start to gravitate towards them. Right now, a lot of working class voters don't believe any Democrat who talks about working class issues. That's the fundamental problem and why there's this huge opening for these candidates. But if these candidates are forcing a real conversation about working class issues and the establishment starts to respond in a genuine, authentic way, then this debate will have done the party a real service.
0: All right. Well, if you have any thoughts on this, you should join the conversation as well by coming aboard the Left, Right, and Center Substack. We will send you an inbox reminder every week to hone up on the show and get to debating with one another and get to having a real conversation even outside the show. You can join at kcrwlrc.substack.com. Sarah, Mo, and I are going to be coming back after the break to talk about corruption. You're listening to Left, Right, and Center.

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2: Welcome back to Left, Right, and Center. I am David Green with Moa Lathy on the left, Sarah Isger on the right. We are going to talk about corruption next, but I would love to dig a little more into what happened in Maine, Democrat Graham Plattner suspending his campaign. I mean, Sarah, again, like we said, you've been talking about there being smoke here and thinking that there must be fire, and now he's out. Like, what do you think of this moment? Like, he decides to leave now, when there were plenty of opportunities over time, Nazi tattoo and lots of other stuff, when this could have happened sooner.
3: I mean, he beclowned everyone who supported him, everyone who endorsed this guy, everyone who defended all the little slash totally big red flags along the way. I mean, someone said this guy had more red flags than China. Like, you couldn't have a worse candidate on paper, and people kept defending it. But here's the part that I guess leaves a bad taste in my mouth. Again, I can't believe it's not the Nazi tattoo, but it's not. A woman came forward and said, he twisted my wrist and my arm. He put me into a bathroom and held the door so that I couldn't leave. But not only did it not disqualify him when she came out publicly and said this, you know, she had records from the time that he had physically assaulted her.
2: This is Lindsay Fifield you're talking about, right?
3: Correct. Democrats instead attacked Lindsay Fifield, including a sitting U.S. senator who attacked her. Why? Because of her political beliefs, because she was conservative. And in fact, the woman now claiming that he raped her in 2022 said that part of the reason she came forward was because of the way that Lindsay Fifield had been treated. And first of all, like, I'm very grateful to both of these women for speaking up. We should be disgusted that we treated someone's politics as meaning that we don't believe what they say, even when they have records from the time that very much back up what they say. But it reminds me so much of the Rob Hur incident, right? Rob Hur is the special counsel who investigated Joe Biden's handling of classified information. And in his report said the reason he did not believe that charges could be brought even after Joe Biden left office was that he did not think a jury would be able to convict, and as he described it, you know, an elderly man with a poor memory because of Joe Biden's mental facilities that he had witnessed during the course of these interviews. And did Democrats then take a real deep look of whether this should be their candidate heading into 2024? No. They attacked Rob Hur publicly, tried to destroy him publicly, and behind the scenes were trying to make sure he couldn't get another job. And it's like, hey, guys, believe it or not, sometimes people who don't share your political beliefs are still trying to do things for the good of the country, still trying to warn Democrats that they have a problem. Stop dismissing people just because they don't share your political beliefs as corrupt or unserious or lying. Why can't we just assume good faith on behalf of other people, especially when they have the receipts, y'all?
4: No, I think the answer to that question is because too many people right now are not showing good faith. I completely agree with everything you just said, Sarah. The problem is people jump to this because we just see too much in our politics right now of decisions being made purely for political reasons, people who are completely hypocritical. I am sorry, but all of the conservatives, not you, but all of the conservatives dunking on Graham Plattner and attacking the Democratic Party for standing by him, and then turn right around and stand by Donald Trump, they have created a cynicism that has just led people to assume the worst. When in a case like Lindsay Fifield, Absolutely. She was credible. She should have been listened to. She should have been respected to. Some of us did. But the reason so many people do not assume the good faith is because too many people in the system right now are showing bad faith.
3: Yeah, I guess maybe we should just treat each other like individuals instead of like members of some party blob.
4: Agreed.
3: Lindsay Fifield did nothing to warrant the cynicism, to warrant not believing her, to think that somehow she had been a hypocrite or anything else.
4: Agreed.
3: And that is what leaves a bad taste in my mouth about what has gone on, that there were a lot of red flags. I think the Democrats should have ditched him before. I think primary voters shouldn't have voted for him.
2: Well, can we talk for a minute about what's next? Plattner, as he suspended his campaign, and I want to listen to this, said that determining his replacement should be a democratic process.
5: The process needs to assure that what comes next is reflective of the Mainers who on June 9th turned out and showed that they are desperate for a different kind of politics. It needs to be driven not from back rooms, but by the will of the people.
2: I mean, and there's already talk, it sounds like, Mo, that there's going to be a state party convention that determines this and not direct voters. I mean, what is important here in this moment when we're talking about all this stuff? Like, you know, how we got a candidate like Plattner, what the people in Maine who vetted him could have done differently, and also assuming good faith. Like, I feel like many of Plattner's supporters or people who want a different kind of politics, who he's saying are going to assume bad faith when it comes to the party in this process. I mean, how can they make it feel like it's motivated by the right things and what's right for the people of Maine? Because this feels like an important moment for that.
4: It is an important moment for them. And they've got 2 weeks, right? That's it. That's not a long time to submit a new nominee.
2: No, it's no time.
4: I think what's important for the Maine Democratic Party to do right now is to be, one, transparent about the process. Two, give Maine Democrats a chance to actually hear from all of the candidates who are going to jump into this race now. So there needs to be party-sponsored debates, as many as they can fit into this two-week period. There just needs to be opportunities, because you're right, it is unlikely that there's going to be sort of a primary type of process, because there's no time and there's no funding for a full-on primary. Every state handles these kind of situations a little bit differently, and I don't know what the exact rules are in Maine, but either the state pays for primaries or the party pays for primaries. I don't know that the state is going to pay for a whole new one, which means that the party's going to have to fund this process. So for all the reasons, it's going to be complicated. So having an open convention where as many people as they can allow to be a part of it, where everyone's heard from the candidates, is going to be important. It cannot look like Chuck Schumer or the National Democratic Party are ordaining a candidate. And as much as Graham Plattner cannot ordain his replacement. This needs to be as open of a process as possible. And I think having as many debates between the candidates is going to be a key part of that.
2: All right. You're listening to Left, Right, and Center from KCRW. Mo and Sarah and I have been talking about Graham Plattner dropping out of the Senate race in Maine and what's next. And, you know, one of the things that you brought up, Sarah, is how in our politics today, we're just assuming bad faith everywhere with people that we disagree with. I was really struck by this when it comes to President Trump and the phone call that he made to FIFA to overturn the suspension of one of the best players on the U.S. men's national team. You know, I let's just listen to a little bit of what the president said here about that phone call and what he did.
6: You know, it's one thing to penalize somebody for the game, but how do you penalize them for a game that hasn't been played yet? It's very unfair. You can't do that. So, yes, I asked for a review by FIFA.
2: I heard so many people saying that they were, like, literally paralyzed by this because they were so happy that this red card was kind of overturned, and they were grateful that whatever President Trump did made it happen. But they're also like, but that means that President Trump is literally as corrupt or more corrupt than FIFA is able to pull this off. And, you know, we're in this moment now where the narrative is this is the latest example of a president who, you know, constantly tries to use his power for influence, to gain popularity, to get attention on himself. Just last week, the president disclosed that he's pulled in $2.2 billion since returning to office, and most of that money has come from his family's cryptocurrency businesses. I mean, the narrative right now for people who do not like Donald Trump is that he and his family are more corrupt than we could possibly imagine, and that is the end of the story. Sarah, I just wonder, how does that fit into sort of the always assume bad faith in people who are not on your side of the political aisle?
3: Yeah. Oh my gosh, everyone. Take a deep breath here. Here's the folks I actually want to address. The people who say, if you believe in process, then you have to not be okay with this. I reject that for a variety of reasons. One, the rule of law in the United States is quite different than whatever it is that FIFA is claiming to do. The red card itself violated the rules of FIFA. Cristiano Ronaldo had a red card overturned like a hot second ago. The thing I keep hearing them like harp on is like a red card hadn't been overturned in the World Cup since 1962. Okay. And like, I haven't worn pink shoes on a Tuesday where there wasn't a full moon. Like these become pretty useless statistics at some point. FIFA doesn't have a process. It's whatever. Clearly, they care about ratings. The fact that the president of the United States called to complain about a call that again violated FIFA's own rules, I'm totally fine with that. That doesn't cast a shadow on me rooting for the United States in the World Cup any more than the fact that I think the whole World Cup isn't really a rule of law type place.
2: Nor does it make you suddenly support every single action that Donald Trump has ever taken that might have benefited him or his family. Like it doesn't have to be binary in our politics today.
3: That's right. I don't care that he called. I might have told him if I were advising him not to call, but actually, I don't even know. Because again, this is a soccer game where they clearly had broken their own rules and there is a process by which they do overturn red cards. So why wouldn't you try to overturn the red card? It'd be kind of weird not to, honestly. And the fact that then the United States played its worst game ever afterward. So can we all be done now then? Belgium, Europe, everyone who is so mad about this. Let's just move on, because I just don't think this is some grand metaphor for nation states or the rule of law or the U.S. Supreme Court or whether Donald Trump is a good president or a bad president or a corrupt president or the best president that America has ever had. I don't think it's related to any of those conversations. So stop trying to make it the most serious thing that has ever happened, or again, some metaphor for what has happened to you.
2: Mo, I don't know if you had this moment during this thing. I had this one sort of aha moment when I kept watching that clip of Trump saying that he called FIFA. Like, there's been, The Athletic and others have reported on this process behind the scenes. Like, there was a lot going on quietly, lawyers who were working, you know, in the U.S. to make the case that this was an illegal red card because of the video review, et cetera, what Sarah just said. It's very possible that Donald Trump's phone call did not do anything to make this change, but he wanted the world to believe that he had everything to do with this. And so, like, he embraces that image, not just of like a change maker, but yeah, like even someone who's quote unquote corrupt enough to be able to just pick up the phone, call FIFA and like say, you know, you hurt my guy in my country, so I'm going to change things. Like he's not just okay with it. He lives for moments like this.
4: Yeah, Donald Trump wants everybody to believe he's the most powerful person alive and that he can just will whatever he wants into reality.
2: But also make money in any way he wants. Like, it's okay.
4: This is no exception. Right. I mean, look, FIFA is one of the most corrupt organizations on the face of the planet. And the president is maybe one of the most corrupt people ever to occupy the Oval Office. So this whole incident was like a marriage made in hell. they were meant for one another in this moment. I was rooting for Team USA. That doesn't mean I have to like the process by which the red card was overturned. I don't. But let's also be clear, it was not the only moment in this tournament where FIFA's corruption was on display.
3: Wait a minute. Cristiano Ronaldo's red card was overturned. Messi didn't get a red card for the exact same thing. There wasn't supposed to be the video review. Like, the number of things that were wrong about this that have nothing to do with Donald Trump.
4: Right. And that's what I'm saying. The corruption, FIFA's corruption is evident in so many ways and so many places that have nothing to do with the with Team USA. I'm looking right at you, Argentina versus Egypt. But I'm pretty worked up by Donald Trump's corruption. But on the list of things in the past week to get me worked up about Donald Trump's corruption, this doesn't make the top 10. I mean, the problem is there is so much corruption coming out of this administration that they frankly get away with. They're going to push the envelope everywhere, including the World Cup.
2: Then what is there? Like, you've been so committed to trying to get the Democratic Party to have a consistent and disciplined message, focusing on people's lives, the economy. Like, it, people love Donald Trump getting up there and saying, like, I can pick up the phone and I can make sure that, you know, this red card is overturned. Like, what is the counter message to that in this political moment that sort of ties into the larger discipline message that you're looking for from the left right now?
4: Yeah, this moment shouldn't be a part of the message. Don't talk about FIFA.
2: Okay.
4: Talk about the fact that Donald Trump's own disclosure forms show that he made over $1 billion in crypto, an industry that he is supposed to be regulating, that it was by selling these meme coins he and his family profited immensely from on the back of the investors, right? The investors lost a ton of money. He made a ton of money, all while promising to put more money in your pockets and failing. Your prices are gone up. Gas prices went up again this week because of the ceasefire seemingly falling apart. Grocery prices are still high. Everything costs more today than it did before Donald Trump became president. He promised to put more money in your wallets, but it seems like the only pockets that are getting heavier are his and his family's. That's the message. That's what connects the corruption of this administration to everyday people's lives. Because in the absence of connecting it to people's everyday lives, that he is benefiting at your expense, it doesn't connect. Because for decades now, most voters believe everybody in politics is corrupt. And in fact, part of the message of Donald Trump's campaign in 2016 was, I can play the game better than anybody else. People already assume that he's corrupt because they assume everyone in politics is corrupt. Are you going to still fight for me or not? Has become the threshold question. And when you can point to the fact that he is actually not fighting for you, he is making your life more difficult all while he benefits, then that's the problem. And that should be the Democratic message.
2: All right, Sarah Moore and I are going to come back and take a couple of your questions. Sarah, some of them have to do with what our message has been about Congress not doing anything and it being on voters to change things. They have questions for us about the message that we have been sending, and we will listen to them when we come back with more Left, Right, and Center.
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3: All right, we are back with Left, Right, and Center, here with Sarah Isger on the right and Moa Lathy on the left. If you listen to our show, you've probably heard us talk a lot about Congress being pretty unproductive these days. Deadlocked on key issues, they won't compromise, they're just thinking about politics and TV cameras. Since we say that so much, and we do have a couple questions that are sort of in this area from all of you, wanted to just dig into some statistics to make sure that we're right. So over the past 50 years, the most recent Congress was the least productive ever. We're talking about the period from January 2023 to 2025. Lawmakers passed 274 bills. That is the fewest number of bills for any Congress in over a half century. As for the current Congress that we have right now, that is on track to be even worse. Since January of 2025, they have passed 102 bills. Whose fault is that? And that brings us to some of our listeners this week. Sarah, you have often said that the problem is because voters keep sending the wrong kind of lawmakers to Congress. We had two listeners who are sort of weighing in and wanting to challenge us. And let's listen.
4: My name is Andrew. I currently live in Dallas, Texas, and I consider myself a relatively moderate liberal. But my question is for Sarah. Sarah, I agree with 95% of everything you have to say, but I always get a little peeved when you mention that it's the voters' fault that Congress isn't legislating. I understand that we vote congressional members in, but the fact that the media has essentially radicalized the voters is an opinion that really hasn't been talked about. Who pays for all those ads that tell voters that this is an existential crisis? Who is the people that actually convinces voters to vote one way or another? So maybe it's the super PAC's fault. Maybe it's the Democratic and Republican Party's fault for pushing candidates forward that we maybe don't even want. So stop blaming the voters, because honestly, it's not their fault.
3: Okay, so before we weigh in, I want to listen to one more voice here.
5: Sarah, you made a great comment a few years ago before the first Trump election about the American electorate's partisan divide in this country. And if we wanted to stop it, we should just stop electing people that contribute to it. I'm wondering then when you're going to say the quiet part out loud, that the vast majority of the American electorate is really quite stupid, and we could all benefit from a brush up on civic skills to learn how government actually functions and work, and how we can move together as a country.
3: Okay, so the first one was Andrew from Dallas, who is a moderate liberal who agrees with 95% of what you say, Sarah. We should not let that go by without mentioning it. The second voice is actually another listener who said his name is Andrew. So we have two Andrews. Sarah, one says it's not our fault. The other is saying that voters are just stupid, which I do not agree with in any way, shape, or form. But the floor is yours.
6: Andrew from Dallas. You're wrong, and I'm right. 'Twas ever thus. No, look.
3: And thank you for joining us on Left, Right, and Center. Yeah, go ahead.
6: I totally take your point. But I just don't think there is some like grand Wizard of Oz who is pulling the strings for these voters. What we're really talking about is the small dollar donor problem. These candidates go on social media or on cable news, and they are leaning on anger and outrage to turn on a very small segment of the voting base who gives them $5, $10, $20. That's where the vast majority of these candidates' money is coming from. It's not a super PAC. It's not the political party. It's this 2% of voters who actually give money. And by the way, they vote in primaries. Oh boy, do they. And when you get a voter to give you $5, that $5 may not seem very valuable, but you have guaranteed that they will show up to vote. It's like betting on a game. You're going to watch the game. It gives skin in the game. So the problem is the voters. I will acknowledge to you that some of the voters are more of the problem than other of the voters. The people who are turned on by the anger and outrage and are sending in these small dollar donors are not representative of the vast majority of voters. So maybe it's more their fault. On the other hand, what about the 90% of voters who aren't showing up to vote in a primary? I actually blame them more. Not showing up to me is a greater sin than showing up in a way that I may not like. So I'm obviously so right. Second point on Andrew 2, as we'll call him here. This is like one of those things that I am evolving on over time. For the last like 15 years, there was this enormous push to do more civic education that like that was the problem. I kind of don't think it is. Like, I think we've kind of run the course on that and things have not gotten better. They've gotten worse. So why is that? And why can those two things coexist at once? I don't think voters are stupid. I think they have other things going on in their lives that are more important. Like, they're worried about paying the mortgage. They can't actually afford to, you know, take their kid out to their favorite restaurant for their birthday this year. And at the same time, you know, their boss is a jerk and they've got to get to the soccer game and there's traffic. And yeah, that doesn't lead a whole lot of time to sit there and ponder the, you know, Fed Reserve's economic policies. That doesn't make someone stupid. That makes them busy and that they have other priorities in their life that are more important, I would argue. I went to a Rotary Club meeting the other day and just had the best time. These are people who are choosing to spend that time investing in their micro, you know, local community rather than in the national political community. And I think that's the right use of time. And again, it doesn't make them stupid just because they don't know something that's happening out in the world or exactly how a bill becomes a law or how the reconciliation process works to get around the filibuster in the Senate. We don't need more civic education on that. We need to meet people where they are, and they shouldn't have to spend time on national politics. I want a lot less focus on national politics and a lot more on what's going on at the bank across the street.
3: I totally agree with that. And I agree that it's not stupidity, but it does. The fact that so many people are busy makes them vulnerable because they don't have time to sort of fact check and think through everything. There's a vulnerability there that's not. Mo, thoughts on Andrew and Andrew?
7: Yeah, I'm sorry Sarah hates you all so much. She clearly has no respect. No, just kidding. Look, I think Sarah's right. Politics is an incentive-driven industry, as is the media. And as long as voters are incentivizing, right, whether they're clicking on that $25 donate button or not showing up to a primary, that's what determines the incentive structure. And so for me, it's not a matter of blaming voters, but we get what we ask for. And if we are only incentivizing those who stoke our anger, then that's what we get. They're not giving money to the unknown member of Congress who's keeping their head down, not living on cable news and doing the hard work. There's a reason why prime time on cable news is dominated by loudmouths, because that's where the ratings have been. So until we start incentivizing different behavior, I think this is what we continue to get. And on the second point, are voters stupid? No, they're not stupid. But let's be clear, they are self-interested. What you both just said about how there are too many other things going on in our lives, they will vote for people who can alleviate some of the pressures in their lives. The ones who are the least self-interested, that's a luxury to be not so self-interested. I love Sarah's point about how I wish we could think about politics less. When Colorado Senator Michael Bennett ran for president in 2020, part of his shtick was, I want to be the president you don't think about. He didn't get very far in that election. And he just lost a primary for the United States.

0: hc@kcrw.org. We have reached the moment for rants and raves. Sarah, I'll let you kick us off.
1: I want to rave about people who write notes.
0: Like written notes or text messages are included? Like we're talking about written notes.
1: Handwritten notes where you put a stamp on it.
0: Got it.
1: I like to think of myself as being a good friend to my friends and that like my love language that I speak in at least is time. But boy, I have to give just like a major shout out to the people who like write a note that you can then keep. I have a drawer where I stick, you know, little keepsakes and I'm going through that drawer before we move. And the notes are just bringing me so much joy. And it means that someone spent the time to write the note, right? Like one of them I found was someone who left a sticky note on my door at DOJ when I clearly wasn't there one day. And the note says, "Came by while you were away. What a time to be alive."
0: I love that.
1: I'm so glad she wrote it. I'm so glad I kept it. So if you've got a spare 7 minutes today, write a note to someone you love and just say hi to them and how much you appreciate them. And maybe 10 years from now, they'll find it in their drawer and it will bring them joy.
0: Mo, I feel like if you and I don't send Sarah a note at some point in the near future, she's going to, we're literally dropping down in the hierarchy of friendship.
2: Yeah, no kidding. Pressure's on.
0: Pressure's on. Mo.
2: Last week, we previewed 4th of July and shared some thoughts about what it meant to us. And I actually wanted to sort of revisit it on the other end. My family, both of my kids and some of their friends, we went to a rooftop in the Georgetown neighborhood in D.C. where there was a clear, unobstructed view of the fireworks. It was a crowded rooftop. And I showed up, I was a little cranky. I'd been thinking about the 4th of July and all of the cable news chatter about it. I was super cranky at the fact that the fireworks were scheduled to start so late, that the weather forced them to start even later, and a very long presidential speech meant that majority of the fireworks were displayed on the 5th of July, not on the 4th of July. I was lamenting all of the young kids in the DC area who missed seeing fireworks on America's 250th birthday and had to wait till the next day. So I went in super cranky. That crankiness disappeared as soon as those fireworks lit up the sky, and the festive nature of this community of people who did not know each other, hanging out on this rooftop, chanting USA, singing patriotic songs, singing other songs, it just turned into a big party. And it just reminded me that, you know, we didn't listen to the president's speech. We didn't watch the cable news coverage of the day. We just got together to watch fireworks and chant USA and show our love for this country and just be together in community. Hmm. And it just reminded me that when we turn off the noise, we can appreciate the simple things a lot more sometimes.
0: I love that image. I really love that. All right, so I am going to rave today about a legendary voice in public radio and also a dear friend of mine, Don Gagne. Don has decided to step away from NPR and move to his next adventure. NPR and its programs will not be the same without his voice. I met Don when we were covering George W. Bush's White House together. I was a newspaper reporter, but at the beginning of the second term, I moved to NPR and I took the plunge into radio. Don was a proven star on the White House beat, also at NPR, also busy as hell in that grueling job. And yet he took time. He took so much time to teach me the craft. He's a genius storyteller who told me that every radio story should begin cinematically, like the opening scene of a movie, you know, draw the audience in and they'll stay. And he did just that when he was reporting on George W. Bush's second inaugural.
3: The president seemed to want to savor the moment today. He paused before stepping up to the podium, looking back at the Capitol Dome, to the family members and dignitaries arrayed all around and in front of him, and finally out to the crowd. He opened with a reference to the 9/11 terrorist attacks that occurred just 8 months into his first term.
4: At this second gathering, our duties are defined not by the words I use, but by the history we have seen together.
0: Don and I have seen so much history together. 9/11, Afghanistan, Iraq, Katrina, presidential election.

0: And I've just been so honored to learn from him and witness up close truly one of the most impactful careers in the history of covering politics. But what makes Don special, what listeners connect to, is his humanity and his relatability and his humble curiosity. I mean, Don loves politics. He might love music more, though. He began his career as a country music DJ in his hometown of Monroe, Michigan, and he loves taking time away from politics to revel in his music passion, like when he was reporting on this Bob Dylan gem.
1: I can't recall the first time I ever heard like a Rolling Stone. I was probably a kid in Michigan with my transistor tuned to AM radio powerhouse CKLW not long after the song came out 50 years ago. There's that opening drum beat, then the organ, then that voice.
2: Once upon a time, you dressed so fine, threw the bolts of dime in your prime. Then you...
1: But this is no once upon a time fairy tale. Lyrics with imagery and vitriol, a tough, take-no-prisoners sound. Now, with all of these previously unreleased tracks, we get to join Dylan and the studio musicians from his first fumbling attempts to nail the song.
3: Now get lost, man. Did it get lost? Yeah. It did get lost.
0: You know, I think my favorite Don Gagne story, though, is his farewell to the old Tiger Stadium in Detroit. He is a devoted Tigers fan and just generally a professor of baseball. And he took us on an audio journey to the old ballpark before it closed. Don and his family, they would always park for games in the same unofficial spot.
4: I have, for as long as I can remember, parked my car at Irene Sember's house. Irene lives two blocks from the ballpark, and she has lived in this house for 55 years. I don't know if she'd mind me telling you, she's 78 years old, and she gets my $5 to park every game.
0: And after taking us to the stadium before heading home, Don remembered back to this game when he pulled up, and Irene was surprised.
4: I have to tell you one more story about Irene. It's a tradition in our house. My wife and I always go to the last game of the year at Tiger Stadium. And two seasons ago, for whatever reason, Lori couldn't come. So a friend of mine goes with me. And he always parks at Irene's. And he always brings his wife to the last game of the year as well. So he and I go, and we come out to get our car after the game. And Irene says, "Well, where are your ladies tonight? How come they didn't come?" And we explain that, you know, for whatever reason, they couldn't make it. And Irene says, "Well, I got something for them." And she walks us over to the corner of her property, and she's got this gorgeous rose bush growing up the side of her fence. And she clips off a dozen roses, and she says, "Take that home to them. That'll make them not feel so bad about missing the game." And I don't know. The new stadium's going to be nice. I've had a look at it as they've been building it. But I don't think the parking lot attendant at the new ballpark is going to give me a dozen roses to take home to my wife at the end of the day. I don't know. But I'm going to miss that stuff.
0: Well, Don, we are going to miss you in the stadium that they call NPR. But like your beloved Tigers, it is on to a new ballpark, a next adventure. And I am right here, a devoted fan who's going to be cheering you on. Mo, Sarah, I could not have literally asked for a better colleague covering the White House beat and a better friend. Don is just an extraordinary human. That is the time we have for today. Mo, Sarah, thank you. I really want to thank the team that puts the show together every week. Leo Duran is our producer. Our executive producer is Arnie Seipel. The show is recorded by Mike Stark and mixed by Nick Lamponi. Big thank you to Shannon Harrison, the whole team here at Houston Public Media, for letting me come in and bug them and record from here today. Todd M. Simon composed our theme music. 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
8: 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Today on 1A, subscription traps. 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
9: Live from NPR News in Washington, I'm Janine Hurst. A second fatal ICE shooting in a week has the Trump administration changing how ICE officers conduct business in terms of traffic stops and use of deadly force. NPR's Sergio Martinez Beltran has more.
10: DHS's policy on paper says deadly force cannot be used solely to prevent someone from fleeing unless the person poses a significant threat of death or serious physical harm to the agent or others. Now, the issue is that in these two last cases in Maine and Texas, we haven't seen video evidence that backs up DHS's claims that in Texas, the man, in their words, weaponized his car against the ICE agent, and that in Maine, the man posed a public safety threat.
9: NPR's Sergio Martinez Beltran reporting. The Pentagon says President Trump's deployment of the National Guard to Washington, D.C. has been extended until Inauguration Day 2029. That's as thousands of armed and uniformed troops have been patrolling the city for nearly a year. NPR's Kat Lonsdorf has more.
11: President Trump first deployed the National Guard to D.C. last August after declaring a crime emergency in the city despite violent crime being at a 30-year low. That emergency declaration lifted a month later, but the Guard and the Federal Law Enforcement Task Force that they're a part of remained. Since then, the number of troops has steadily increased to now nearly 5,000 from more than 20 different states and a cost of around $3 million per day. Two different studies have found that the presence of the National Guard has had no effect on violent crime in the city. The White House did not immediately respond to NPR's request for comment on why the extension of the deployment for another 2.5 years was deemed necessary. Kat Lonsdorf, NPR News, Washington.
9: Senator Lindsey Graham's sister, Darlene Graham, has been sworn in as a temporary replacement in the U.S. Senate after his death over the weekend. She's the first woman to represent the state in the Senate, and she'll serve until January. Lindsey Graham was running for re-election, and a special primary will be held next month to replace his name on the ballot. Water levels in Lake Powell continue to fall toward critically low levels. From member station KJZZ, Alex Hager reports the nation's second largest reservoir could soon fall too low to generate hydropower.
12: The latest data from the Federal Bureau of Reclamation shows that water could fall below the intakes for hydropower turbines as soon as February. The reservoir sits in Utah and Arizona. It's now less than a quarter full after more than 20 years of drought and climate change have sapped the Colorado River. Humans have struggled to rein in demand accordingly. An added boost of water from upstream reservoirs helped prop up Lake Powell in the early summer, but the benefits of that extra water are running out. Negotiators from the 7 western states that use the river can't agree on a plan to use less water. The federal government is likely to install its own plan, which may trigger lawsuits. For NPR News, I'm Alex Hager in Phoenix.
9: And you're listening to NPR News from Washington. In Brazil, a court put new limits on the role that arrested former President Jair Bolsonaro might play in this year's presidential election. He's a close political ally of President Trump, whose firebrand politics laid the path for a right-wing wave in Latin America. Catherine Osborne has more.
13: Bolsonaro's son, Flavio, is running for president of Brazil to carry on his father's right-wing legacy. His father, Jair, is under house arrest for attempting a coup in 2023. The former president is also banned from posting on social media. On Monday, a judge on Brazil's top court ruled Flavio Bolsonaro violated that ban by posting a letter of endorsement from his father online. The judge barred Flavio from visiting his father until after the first day of voting. Flavio called the ruling disproportionate and illegal interference in the election and pledged to challenge it. Brazilians head to the polls in October. For NPR News, I'm Catherine Osborne in Rio de Janeiro.
9: The House today passed a bill to make daylight saving permanent and end the practice observed by most of the country of changing clocks twice a year. The bill now has to pass the Senate, where it's not clear it has the votes needed to pass. The Sunshine Protection Act would put most of the country permanently on daylight saving time. Not all states and territories change clocks, though, twice a year. And this bill, if it becomes law, wouldn't affect them. Inflation fell more than expected last month, but the outlook is uncertain. Annual inflation hit 3.5% in June, slowing sharply after hitting a more than three-year high of 4.2%. 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
1: I'm Jeff Bosser. The time is 5:42. Thanks for joining us early on a Wednesday. Another hot and steamy day in the Commonwealth. It's Morning Edition on Radio IQ. A little later on, Baltimore is setting up a fourth branch of first responders in addition to fire, police, and EMS. They'll handle calls for people needing mental health support in connection to city services. We'll have that story up in about 15 minutes.
2: New York Times reporters Maggie Haberman and Jonathan Swan conducted over 1,000 interviews for their new book on Donald Trump's White House. 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
1: Heat advisory in place for the Fredericksburg area until 8 tonight, with heat index values there as high as 105. Sunny today, highs from 86 in the Wise area, 97 for Roanoke and Richmond, around 101 the high in Fredericksburg, feeling close to or a few degrees above the triple digits, a few degrees above the century mark as you move east of the Blue Ridge. More of the same tomorrow, highs from 87 in Wise to 101 in Fredericksburg. We have 63 degrees in Blacksburg, Roanoke 67, Charlottesville is 70, Richmond 73 degrees. It's 5:45.
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8: 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I'm Leila Fadel.
9: And I'm A. Martinez. President Trump's National Guard deployment to Washington, D.C. has been extended until Inauguration Day 2029. The Pentagon confirmed the news to NPR. Thousands of armed uniformed troops have been patrolling the city for nearly a year already. NPR's Kat Lonsdorf has been following Trump's various National Guard deployments. Kat, so just remind us about this deployment and what's it like in D.C. these days.
10: Yeah, President Trump deployed the National Guard here back in August of last year after declaring a crime emergency in the city despite a 30-year low in violent crime. He ended that emergency declaration a month later, but the troops and the federal law enforcement task force that they're a part of continued. Since then, the number of Guard members in the city has slowly increased over time. In recent weeks, it's hit nearly 5,000, not just from D.C., but from about 20 states. All of the Guard have been deputized by the U.S. Marshals as special police, and they carry a firearm, which is pretty rare for a domestic deployment. And I live in D.C. I see the troops every single day, multiple times a day, doing what are called presence patrols, basically just walking around residential and business areas, making their presence known. They've become a regular and controversial part of the scenery of the city.
9: All right. So has the White House said anything about why this deployment was extended for several more years?
10: No, I reached out to the White House to ask why an extension for another 2.5 years was deemed necessary, but haven't gotten a response. President Trump has repeatedly hailed the D.C. mission as a success, falsely claiming that the city has, quote, almost no crime anymore. Crime has gone down in D.C., but it was trending that way before Trump came back into office. Two different studies, one by the Progressive Center for American Progress and the other by the nonpartisan Niskanen Center, have found that this deployment has had no effect effect on violent crime in the city, and that crime would have dropped regardless.
9: Now, the National Guard isn't in D.C. for free. Any sense of what this costs?
10: Yeah, the nonpartisan Congressional Budget Office came out with a recent estimate that said it costs around $600 per day per Guard member here. So if you multiply that by the 5,000 or so troops we have now, that's around $3 million per day of taxpayer money. I've been talking with Virginia Berger. She's a senior defense policy analyst at the Project on Government Oversight. That's an independent nonpartisan watchdog. Using that estimate, she calculated that if we stay with that current level of troops here until January 20th, 2029, the total cost will be a little over $3.4 billion.
0: And this is conservative, right? This does not account for inflation. This does not account for increased costs for lodging, food, transportation.
10: It's possible federal officials could reduce the number of troops and then the cost would be lower, but they could also add more and then the cost would be more.
9: Now, what do you hear from D.C. residents about this deployment?
10: Yeah, I talk about the National Guard to people in D.C. all the time these days, and I have yet to speak to someone who thinks it's a good idea that they're here. It's important to remember that this deployment was not requested by local officials, from the city council members to the mayor. And more broadly, there's a real concern that this is normalizing the presence of uniformed, armed military on the streets of the nation's capital during a non-emergency for years now. Many constitutional experts and former military officials I've talked with have pointed out that's a worrying sign as to the health of America's democracy.
9: That's NPR's Kat Lonsdorf. Kat, thanks a lot.
10: Thank you.

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1: 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We'll have that report in the next half hour from Nina Totenberg. 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
1: The heat will continue to crank up as we get through the next couple of days. Highs today from around 86 in Wise to the Roanoke area, around 97 today. 97 the high of Roanoke and Richmond. 101 for Fredericksburg, a heat advisory there in place until tonight with heat index values as high as 105. Highs tomorrow in the upper 80s to around 101 in Fredericksburg. It's 551.
0: It's Morning Edition from NPR News. I'm Amy Martinez.
5: And I'm Leila Fadel. Wheelchair users in Massachusetts say there's a monopoly on fixing their chairs created by companies owned by private equity. A group protested in Boston on Tuesday against what they call a dysfunctional system. Megan Smith with GBH News in Boston has been covering this, and she joins me now. Thanks for being here.
6: Good morning.
5: Good morning. So how do wheelchair users describe this shift?
6: Yeah, so the wheelchair users I've talked with say that 10, 15 years ago, there were a lot more options. A lot of mom and pop shops they could go to where technicians got to know them personally. But that's not the case anymore. The wheelchair repair market is now dominated by two companies, New Motion and National Seating and Mobility. And both companies are owned by private equity investment firms, which has bought up dozens of companies and competitors in recent years. And critics say that business model prioritizes profits and cost cutting, and that these companies take forever to fix people's chairs. They say they're investing more in the part of their companies that bring in more revenue, which is selling new chairs rather than fixing old chairs. For example, critics say they don't hire enough technicians to keep up with repair work. So I hear stories about people waiting 3, 5, 9 months for a repair on their chair.
5: What do the companies say in response?
6: Yeah, the companies have acknowledged that delays are too long. They wouldn't speak to me directly, but they gave a statement through the National Coalition for Assistive and Rehab Technology. That's a New York-based nonprofit that represents wheelchair suppliers. They said that they, quote, agree that the repair process must be faster and more efficient. But they focus more on the insurance side. They say that wheelchair users have to usually get approval from their insurance before getting these fixes, and that's what's slowing things down.
5: So about 100 people showed up for this rally in Boston. Is there something specific they want to happen?
6: Yeah, well, the rally was at South Station, which is right downtown, one of the big metro hubs in Boston. And the rally participants were talking to commuters and passing out flyers. Part of what they were doing was just raising awareness. These delays, they say, are devastating. They keep people stuck in their beds, cause them to miss work and family events, and negatively affect their health. Andrea Higgins is one of the people I spoke to. She came to the rally with a backup chair because her usual chair had broken tires.
7: It's kind of like cutting off my legs, and these are our livelihoods. I mean, how do we get to school or to work or take care of our families or whatever?
6: But they also did have a specific focus. There's right now a bill pending in the Massachusetts State House that would require companies to finish repairs in 10 business days. So they were advocating for that.
5: What happens next with that?

0: loan borrowers thought they had a deal for a repayment plan with the Biden administration. And then things changed.
1: I signed up in good faith, trusting that the government would not pull the rug out from under me.
0: I'm Kai Rizdal. What to do when that happens? We will have that story for you, the numbers from Wall Street, and the rest of the day's business news, of course, next time on Marketplace.
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4: 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What if the last week of U.S. attacks against Iran accomplished?

0: This is NPR News.
1: It's good to be with you early on a Wednesday. I'm Warren. 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I'm Jeff Bosser. Up ahead, New York just became the first state to impose a one-year moratorium on new large-scale data centers, but there could be some economic benefits to building out those data centers. More on this debate from the Marketplace Morning Report in 10 minutes.
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4: 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This is not the Soviet Union socialism.
5: Socialism is actually quite popular.
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9: In June, Iran and the United States agreed to a ceasefire and to work towards a diplomatic ending to their war. Now, as renewed hostilities threaten peace once again, the question remains which side has the upper hand. Can President Trump claim he's winning over a battered Iran, or has Tehran emerged with more leverage? I'm John Donvan, and this week on Open to Debate, we take on the question, who's winning the war in Iran, Tehran or Trump?
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1: We have 64 degrees in Blacksburg, Roanoke 66, Charlottesville is 70, and Richmond 73 degrees. Very hot the next few days. Highs around 86 in Wise today to 101 for Fredericksburg, and we'll feel close to or in the triple digits as you head east of the Blue Ridge. Heat advisory for Fredericksburg until 8 tonight with the heat index as high as 105. Mostly clear tonight and lows in the mid-60s to 76 around Fredericksburg. Highs tomorrow from 87 in Wise to 101 for Fredericksburg. Again, feeling well in the triple digits as you move east of the mountains tomorrow.
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1: You're listening to Morning Edition on Radio IQ. I'm Jeff Bossert. It's 6:45. Recent college graduates faced a tough job market this year with more than 5.5% unable to find work. And in Charlottesville, three from the class of 2025 report they're now employed flipping hamburgers, but they're not complaining, as Sandy Houseman reports.
11: When 25-year-old Robert Brozy got his degree in systems engineering, an education that cost the average in-state student about $180,000, the idea of working in a lab held no appeal. So he decided to instead pursue his dream. He mans the grill, flipping hamburgers in a diner-style trailer he bought from China.
12: They subsidized their steel, so it was really affordable.
11: He placed the order just before Chinese New Year, delaying delivery by several months, and opened his lunch wagon on a busy stretch of 250 between Charlottesville and Crozet in December.
12: And it was freezing out here. We had so many problems.
11: The grill, for example, was damaged in transit, and he had to replumb the place, install a gas line, and new wiring.
12: I electrocuted myself once in the trailer.
13: What do you mean?
12: So we have like a power supply converter that steps down 120 AC to like direct current. And I think I shot in 240 and it was like Star Wars.
11: But by spring, the business had hit its stride with his childhood friend Oliver Barsha as head chef. They use grass-fed beef from local farms, fried in butter and tallow rather than seed oil, which Brozy believes could be bad for the gut. Barsha says the end product is a thin patty known as a smashburger.
0: Technically, they're half smash burgers because when you get a full smash, it can leave out a lot of the juice. If you hold it down for about 3 seconds to keep all of the juices within the patty, it has like the crust and the flavor that you want on a smash burger, but it's a little juicier.
11: And Barsha has developed several sauces to give repeat customers a little variety.
0: The Bob sauce was my best creation. It's a mayo-based sauce, ketchup, mustard, then a proprietary blend of spices. We decided to do a sauce of the day, and we've been rotating different ones after that, like the barbecue smash sauce or the umami bomb. They like.
11: What's the umami bomb?
0: There's mayo in it, teriyaki, and Worcestershire sauce.
13: Let's go. This is delicious.
11: Their buddy, Lucas Balcells, arrived with a degree in accounting and fills in as needed. They recently parked at a local vineyard and found 30 people waiting in line.
14: I enjoy making the food and then seeing the people's reaction to the food. It's a lot of fun just to be in a trailer with my friends and be able to just pop out a bunch of orders really fast.
11: The restaurant is called Bobby's Burgers, both words ending in a Z.
15: I really enjoy alliterations, and it's kind of cool, like the two Z's come together to make the logo, the lightning bolt.
11: Burgers with cheese, fried onions, and sweet pickles cost $10 a piece. 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
16: Quality meat, good proportions, really hits the spot.
11: So you're not deterred from eating hamburgers even though you're a physician?
16: When they're grass-fed and otherwise, you know, have all, you know, healthy ingredients, burgers can be, you know, just fine too.
17: I love the idea of a small business operating out of a diner trailer. It's just fun.
18: I think it's great. A healthier way to make a hamburger. I'm all in for that. Then I can eat more of them.
11: The founders have not ruled out professional jobs in the future. But first, they're talking about opening a regular restaurant and adding a second trailer, this one made someplace other than China. I'm Sandy Houseman.
19: For centuries, dementia has been a poorly understood class of diseases with almost no treatments. That's changing. We can now test for Alzheimer's disease and treat mild cases. The near future could bring even better treatments and tools to help people earlier. The progress being made in dementia research. Next time on 1A.
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1: Again, very hot today. Highs from 86 in Wise to 101 for Fredericksburg, and it'll feel close to or a few degrees above the century mark for those heading east of the Blue Ridge today.
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21: From Marketplace in New York, I'm Kimberly Adams. The Empire State just became the first state to enact a moratorium on new large-scale data centers. Governor Kathy Hochul signed the one-year pause yesterday and said she wants to repeal sales tax exemptions for data centers in the state as well. Meanwhile, Louisiana is going in the opposite direction, offering big tax breaks to attract AI companies. Louisiana Governor Jeff Landry just announced a massive expansion of the data center supercluster that Meta is is building there. Marketplace's Samantha Fields looks at the economic arguments for and against large-scale data centers.
2: More than 70% of Americans oppose the idea of a data center being built in their community, according to Gallup. New York Governor Kathy Hochul says one of her big concerns is how much energy they use.
3: These hyperscale AI data centers consume enormous amounts of power, truly threatening to outpace our grid's capacity, and they drive up costs for local ratepayers.
2: That's a big point of contention around the country. But Danny Bahar at Brown University says there's actually evidence that data centers can reduce electricity costs.
4: Now, this is super counterintuitive, but one way to think about this is that these data centers are picking up some of these fixed costs for the infrastructure of the grid, and that actually allows consumers to pay less.
2: Though he says that's not necessarily the case everywhere. New York is an outlier with this new moratorium.
23: A lot of states right now are pursuing data centers in hopes of economic development.
2: But Kasia Tarchinska at the nonprofit Good Jobs First says it's not clear what the economic benefits are, if any. There's evidence data centers don't create many long-term jobs. And in most states, they get all sorts of exemptions from sales tax, property tax, and income tax.
23: For every tax there is that data center companies should be paying across the country, most likely they're receiving quite big tax breaks.
2: And she says all that money data centers aren't paying is money local communities aren't receiving for things like schools, roads, and other services. I'm Samantha Fields for Marketplace.
6: Let's do the numbers. Dow, S&P, and NASDAQ futures are slightly up in the 0 to 0.4% range, with the Dow future up 11 points. The 10-year Treasury yield is also up at 4.60%.
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6: Delaware has long been the go-to state for registering companies because of its favorable business laws. But now, Wyoming is taking the lead. That's largely because of low tax

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1: Good morning. I'm Jeff Bossert. It's 7:42. Good to have you with us on a Wednesday morning edition on listener-supported Radio IQ. Up ahead, people who use wheelchairs say simple repairs can take months to complete and replacement parts can be very expensive. In part, they blame two private equity firms that control most of the market. That report, 10 minutes away. Stay with us.
2: New York Times reporters Maggie Haberman and Jonathan Swan conducted over 1,000 interviews for their new book on Donald Trump's White House. On the next Fresh Air, Jonathan Swan shares some of what they found, including the pointed warnings from his own staff that Trump ignored before going to war with Iran. 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
1: 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That's changing. We can now test for Alzheimer's disease and treat mild cases. The near future could bring even better treatments and tools to help people earlier. Today on 1A, the progress in dementia research, the program from 10 till noon.
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1: The intense heat is back for a few days as we fill out the work week. Heat advisory for the Fredericksburg area until around 8 this evening. Heat index values as high as 105. Temperatures range from 86 in Wise to 101 for Fredericksburg. Will be close to or a few degrees above the century mark east of the Blue Ridge. High around 97 for Roanoke and Richmond, 99 for Charlottesville. Lows tonight in mid-60s to 76 in Fredericksburg. Highs tomorrow from 87 in Wise to 101 in Fredericksburg. Sunny Friday. Areas along and west of the Blue Ridge will have some clouds, some showers and storms move in, especially in the far southwest by then. Highs in the mid-80s to 99 for Richmond by Friday.
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6: It's Morning Edition from NPR News. I'm Leila Faldin.
7: And I'm A. Martinez. President Trump's National Guard deployment to Washington, D.C. has been extended until Inauguration Day 2029. The Pentagon confirmed the news to NPR. Thousands of armed uniformed troops have been patrolling the city for nearly a year already. NPR's Kat Lonsdorf has been following Trump's various National Guard deployments. Kat, so just remind us about this deployment and what's it like in D.C. these days.
8: Yeah, President Trump deployed the National Guard here back in August of last year after declaring a crime emergency in the city despite a 30-year low in violent crime. He ended that emergency declaration a month later, but the troops and the federal law enforcement task force that they're a part of continued. Since then, the number of Guard members in the city has slowly increased over time. In recent weeks, it's hit nearly 5,000, not just from D.C., but from about 20 states. All of the Guard have been deputized by the U.S. Marshals as special police, and they carry a firearm, which is pretty rare for a domestic deployment. And I live in D.C. I see the troops every single day, multiple times a day, doing what are called presence patrols, basically just walking around residential and business areas, making their presence known. They've become a regular and controversial part of the scenery of the city.
7: All right. So has the White House said anything about why this deployment was extended for several more years?
8: No, I reached out to the White House to ask why an extension for another 2.5 years was deemed necessary, but haven't gotten a response. President Trump has repeatedly hailed the D.C. mission as a success, falsely claiming that the city has, quote, almost no crime anymore. Crime has gone down in D.C., but it was trending that way before Trump came back into office. two different studies, one by the Progressive Center for American Progress and the other by the nonpartisan Niskanen Center, have found that this deployment has had no effect on violent crime in the city and that crime would have dropped regardless.
7: Now, the National Guard isn't in D.C. for free. Any sense of what this costs?
8: Yeah, the nonpartisan Congressional Budget Office came out with a recent estimate that said it costs around $600 per day per Guard member here. So if you multiply that by the 5,000 or so troops we have now, that's around $3 million per day of taxpayer money. I've been talking with Virginia Berger. She's a senior defense policy analyst at the Project on Government Oversight. That's an independent nonpartisan watchdog. Using that estimate, she calculated that if we stay with that current level of troops here until January 20th, 2029, the total cost will be a little over $3.4 billion.
0: And this is conservative, right? This does not account for inflation. This does not account for increased costs for lodging, food, transportation.
8: It's possible federal officials could reduce the number of troops and then the cost would be lower, but they could also add more and then the cost would be more.
7: Now, what do you hear from D.C. residents about this deployment?
8: Yeah, I talk about the National Guard to people in D.C. all the time these days, and I have yet to speak to someone who thinks it's a good idea that they're here. It's important to remember that this deployment was not requested by local officials, from the city council members to the mayor. And more broadly, there's a real concern that this is normalizing the presence of uniformed, armed military on the streets of the nation's capital during a non-emergency for years now. Many constitutional experts and former military officials I've talked with have pointed out that's a worrying sign as to the health of America's democracy.
7: That's NPR's Kat Lonsdorf. Kat, thanks a lot.
8: Thank you.

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1: Good morning. I'm Jeff Bossert. Up ahead next hour, Morning Edition on Radio IQ. President Trump has talked about the U.S. fully controlling the Strait of Hormuz, but for the U.S. military, that means much more than imposing yet another blockade on the key waterway. We'll have more on that in about 15 minutes.
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1: Very hot the next couple of days. Heat advisory for the Fredericksburg area till tonight. Heat index value is there as high as 105. Highs from 86 degrees today in Wise to 101 for Fredericksburg, 92 in Blacksburg. Upper 90s for Roanoke, Charlottesville, and Richmond. More of the same tomorrow. Very hot, highs from 87 in Wise to 101 around Fredericksburg.
0: It's Morning Edition from NPR News. I'm Amy Martinez.
7: And I'm Leila Fadel. Wheelchair users in Massachusetts say there's a monopoly on fixing their chairs created by companies owned by private equity. A group protested in Boston on Tuesday against what they call a dysfunctional system. Megan Smith with GBH News in Boston has been covering this, and she joins me now. Thanks for being here.
8: Good morning.
7: Good morning. So how do wheelchair users describe this shift?
8: So the wheelchair users I've talked to say that 10, 15 years ago, there were a lot more options. A lot of mom and pop shops that they could go to where technicians got to know them personally. But that's not the case anymore. The wheelchair repair market is now dominated by two companies, New Motion and National Seating New Mobility. Both companies are owned by private equity investment firms, and each has bought up dozens of companies and competitors. Critics say the business model prioritizes profits and cost cutting, and that these companies take forever to fix people's chairs. They're investing more in the part of the company that brings in more revenue, which is selling new chairs rather than fixing old chairs. For example, critics say they don't hire enough technicians to keep up with repair work. So I hear stories about people waiting 3, 5, 9 months or more for a part. And the wheelchair users I talked with said the problem gets so frustrating at times that they sometimes order parts online or from a hardware store, or even just go to their local bike shop for a fix.
7: What did the companies say in response?
8: Yeah, the companies have acknowledged that delays are too long. They wouldn't speak to me directly, but they gave a statement through the National Coalition for Assistive and Rehab Technology. That's a New York-based nonprofit that represents wheelchair suppliers. They said that they, quote, agree that the repair process must be faster and more efficient. But they focus more on the insurance side. They say that wheelchair users have to usually get approval from their insurance before getting these fixes, and that's what's slowing things down.
7: So about 100 people showed up for this rally in Boston. Is there something specific they want to happen?
8: Yeah, well, the rally was at South Station, which is right downtown, one of the big metro hubs in Boston. And the rally participants were talking to commuters and passing out flyers. Part of what they were doing was just raising awareness. These delays, they say, are devastating. They keep people stuck in their beds, cause them to miss work and family events, and negatively affect their health. Andrea Higgins is one of the people I spoke to. She came to the rally with a backup chair because her usual chair had broken tires.
9: It's kind of like cutting off my legs, and these are our livelihoods. I mean, how do we get to school or to work or take care of our families or whatever?
8: But they also did have a specific focus. There's right now a bill pending in the Massachusetts State House that would require companies to finish repairs in 10 business days. So they were advocating for that.
7: What happens next with that bill?
8: If it's going to become law, it'll need to pass before the end of the legislative session, which is July 31st. and advocates are hopeful that it will. And there's also some policy movement at the federal level. In mid-June, Representative Ayanna Pressley, a Democrat from Massachusetts, introduced a national bill. It's aimed at speeding up the slowdown caused by insurance for people on certain Medicare plans. No firm timeline on that yet.
7: That's Megan Smith with GBH News in Boston. Thank you for your reporting, Megan.
8: Thank you.
0: Baltimore is about to completely overhaul how it responds to 911 calls. For calls that are not emergencies, the city wants to intervene before a situation develops into a crisis or crime. Scott Massioni at member station WYPR reports.
10: Michaela Williams is already doing this type of work for the city. When Baltimoreans are having mental health crises, she drives to wherever they are. On a recent afternoon, she pulled into a McDonald's parking lot. She was there to meet a 38-year-old woman who had called 911. She'd been thinking of harming herself. The woman requested anonymity from NPR so that she could freely discuss her mental health.
9: I lost my job because of my health, and I tried to get help, so I'm back. Just keep getting deeper and deeper in debt, like, trying to figure out how to pay rent because I ain't got a job no more. I'ma put food on the table.
10: After she called, the dispatchers sent Williams instead of the police.

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6: Live from NPR News in Washington, I'm Dave Mattingly. The U.S. military is intensifying airstrikes against Iran hours after an American naval blockade of Iranian ports was put back in place. U.S. Central Command says American forces are conducting daylight attacks to further limit Iran's ability to target commercial ships in the Strait of Hormuz. Pro-Palestinian activist Mahmoud Khalil has filed a lawsuit alleging a public-private conspiracy to target critics of Israel. The suit claims the federal government and several private groups work together to suppress supporters of a movement fueled by Israel's war with Hamas. Here's NPR's Kat Lonsdorf.
7: Khalil is a former Columbia University graduate student who gained prominence as a student activist protesting Israel and its actions against Palestinians in Gaza. He is a legal permanent resident and married to a U.S. citizen, but in March of 2025, he was arrested by ICE and detained, accused of stoking anti-Semitism contrary to U.S. foreign policy interests. The newly filed lawsuit alleges that officials in the Trump administration, the conservative think tank the Heritage Foundation, and two online surveillance groups coordinated to suppress his constitutional rights. The White House did not respond to NPR for comment on the lawsuit, but instead accused Khalil of obtaining a visa by, quote, fraud and misrepresentation. Khalil is facing deportation, a case that could end up before the U.S. Supreme Court. Kat Lonsdorf, NPR News, Washington.
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1: Radio IQ News, I'm Jeff Bossert. A federal judge in Richmond has dismissed the Trump administration's efforts to get Virginia's statewide voter registration list. In his 13-page opinion released Tuesday, Judge Roderick Young, a 2020 Trump appointee, called the Department of Justice's demand to access the data, quote, contrived and insufficient to require Virginia to make the records available. The requested data includes voters' full names, addresses, driver's license numbers, and partial Social Security numbers. Virginians will vote on several constitutional amendments this fall, including one that removes the Commonwealth's ban on same-sex marriage and replace it with an affirmative right to marry for LGBTQ couples. But that right also includes another potential sign of marriage, divorce. Brad Kuttner reports.
8: There's a reason I married her. It's because I love her. I still love her. It's just in a different way, you know?
9: That's a Richmond resident and formerly one half of a same-sex marriage. We're not identifying her due to the personal nature of her ongoing relationship struggles. She was married to another woman for 5 years and had a child through insemination, but the couple separated 3 years ago.
8: A lot of people our age were impacted by their parents' unhappy marriage. So I think we actually did the best thing for our child and turns out the best thing for our friendship.
9: When the couple's separation turns into a divorce, they won't be the only same-sex couples in Virginia to split. According to data from Virginia's Department of Vital Records, there have been thousands of same-sex marriages and hundreds of same-sex divorces in the Commonwealth every year since the practice was legalized in late 2014. Opposite-sex divorce still makes up the lion's share of divorces, about 98%, but Milo Wilson, a licensed clinical psychologist at Transformations Counseling in Richmond, isn't surprised to see decoupling in any kind of relationship.
10: Same-sex and opposite-sex couples want to have love and intimacy in their relationships. They want to have better communication. They want to have shared values and be on the same page with their partners.
9: And while many may enter the polling booth this November and vote yes or no on protecting same-sex marriage, Wilson said such legal protections strike both ways.
10: Marriage gives you the legal protections of joining two lives together, and divorce gives you the legal protection to separate two lives.
9: Virginians head to the polls to vote on constitutionally protecting same-sex marriage and divorce November 3rd. In Richmond, I'm Brad Kuttner.
1: Very hot the next few days. A heat advisory in place for the Fredericksburg area until 8 this evening. High temperatures today from 86 in Wise to 97 around Roanoke. 99 for Charlottesville, 101 in Fredericksburg, feeling close to or in the triple digits as you move east of the Blue Ridge today. It's 834.
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11: It's Morning Edition from NPR News. I'm A. Martinez in Culver City, California.
12: And I'm Leila Faldel in Washington, D.C. Good morning. The Immigration and Customs Enforcement Agency says it's pausing most vehicle stops in its enforcement operations.
11: Those are the kind of stops that led to two killings in a week. Fathers in Texas and Maine were killed after ICE officers fired into their vehicles. ICE suspended the stops earlier this week, according to Maine Senator Angus King. This morning, President Trump seemed to contradict the new policy in a post on Truth Social, calling the stops, quote, one of ICE's most important and effective crime-fighting tools. It's not clear yet if or how that could affect policy going forward.
12: NPR Sergio Martinez-Beltran joins us to talk about all this. Hi, Sergio.
13: Hey, Leila.
12: So tell us more about what this policy shift means.
13: Yeah, I mean, this could mark a significant change. The last two deaths stemmed from traffic stops. That includes the fatal shootings of Joan Sebastian Duran Guerrero in Maine this week and that of Lorenzo Salgado Araujo in Texas last week. The Department of Homeland Security accused Duran Guerrero of being a public safety threat and Salgado Araujo of weaponizing his car to run over an ICE officer. Neither of them was the intended immigration enforcement target. And no video evidence has been presented to back up DHS's claims. Yesterday, NPR confirmed that the agency will pause, at least for now, conducting traffic stops. DHS told NPR it will not discuss enforcement tactics, so we don't yet know all the details of this change. But the office of U.S. Senator Angus King tell us this is happening.
12: Now, there have been a lot of big questions, as you kind of mentioned here, about whether deadly force should have been used in these cases and whether these men posed any danger. What's DHS's policy on the use of deadly force?
13: So DHS has accused Duran Guerrero in Maine of attempting to flee the scene. The agency's policy says deadly force cannot be used solely to prevent someone from fleeing unless the person poses a significant threat. Paul Honker is a former chief counsel for ICE in Dallas.
14: The standards and principle are clear. The person has to pose an imminent threat of harm to use deadly force.
13: Honker says whether the person poses an imminent threat is always from the perspective of the officer.
12: Why were the agents in both Texas and Maine not wearing body cameras? I mean, that was the expectation after other killings.
13: That was, as you might remember, after the deadly shootings of U.S. citizens Rene Good and Alex Preddy in Minneapolis, DHS said it was going to quickly deploy body cameras to agents across the country. Well, that hasn't happened. Only about half of the field officers have body cameras, according to DHS. The agency is blaming Democrats in Congress and the partial government shutdowns for these. But the agency is once again vowing to deploy body cameras for all agents in the next 60 days. Still, Leila, advocates, politicians and community members are calling for independent investigations into these shootings.
12: Sergio, the interesting thing that you mentioned is that the victims in Texas and Maine were not the intended targets of ICE when the officers attempted to pull them over. Is that a coincidence?
13: Not really. This is a result of a shift in approach by the Trump administration. Under previous presidents, collateral arrests were not happening as much. That is the arrest of people who were not the intended targets of the federal immigration agent. So, for example, agents would go to a home to arrest a specific person. If others around them were undocumented but not criminals, ICE officers typically ignore them. But because President Trump has an ambitious goal of arresting millions of immigrants, ICE agents have been feeling the pressure of arresting anyone who is undocumented and of pulling over anyone who might be suspected of being in the country illegally. And that could lead to killings like this.
12: That's NPR Sergio Martinez-Beltran. Thank you, Sergio.
13: You're welcome.
11: Western states had one of the driest winters on record, and now the summer fire season is off to a fast start. Dozens of fires have forced tens of thousands to evacuate. Four firefighters have died. Chris Clements with member station KNAU in Flagstaff, Arizona, reports on how the federal government is responding.
15: Across the West, a lot of people are having experiences like Tristan Herrick. At a gas station in the Ponderosa Forest near Flagstaff, he recently watched white smoke drift overhead. About 25 miles away, the pocket fire was burning out of control.
16: It's terrifying. I mean, you save up for years and try to get somewhere in life, and then something like this happens, it sucks. There's panic stirring. There's an uneasy feeling. No one knows what's going to happen.
15: More than 17,000 people are now assigned to teams fighting 46 large, uncontained fires across the country. Last week, the federal government activated military air tankers to help, an indicator that private contractors have reached capacity. And late last month, the National Interagency Fire Center raised the country's preparedness level to 4 on a scale of 1 to 5.
17: We've had other early years like this, but it's never a good thing.
15: Reva Duncan is a retired federal firefighter and president of Grassroots Wildland Firefighters, a nonprofit advocacy group. She thinks it won't be long until firefighters from neighboring countries like Canada are called in to help. Climate change means wildfires are getting larger and more destructive in recent years, and fire seasons are lasting longer. And after DOGE made staffing cuts to the U.S. Forest Service and the Bureau of Land Management, Duncan says federal agencies are unprepared. People in her organization who've been on duty tell her
17: that they have engines sitting because they don't have enough staffing. They have crew numbers down. They have engines that aren't available 7 days because they don't have enough people.
15: Earlier this year, federal officials said their firefighting agencies are fully staffed. But the U.S. Wildland Fire Service did not respond to NPR's request for an interview for this story. The U.S. Forest Service, long the nation's lead wildfire response agency, declined an interview as well, citing in an email the number of ongoing fires and staff supporting those fires.
17: My organization has been frustrated because we feel like they haven't been forthcoming with the number of actual boots on the ground firefighters.
15: Duncan says federal fire agencies have faced problems for years, understaffing, aging facilities, and layoffs.
17: So the DOGE cuts don't help. It's just another straw waiting to see if it'll break the camel's back.
15: So far this summer, hundreds of homes have burned down in Colorado. Utah currently has two very large fires throwing ash in the sky. And this week, Minnesota's governor declared a state of emergency and activated the National Guard to help fight 17 fires in his state. Meteorologists predict a strengthening El Nino weather pattern could deliver hotter, drier weather in parts of the West this summer. That means more Americans will likely be watching the skies, like Tristan Herrick at the gas station outside Flagstaff.
16: You could see the huge plume, gigantic plume, which is kind of scary. The gravity is real this time.
15: With many more weeks of summer ahead, more than 3.6 million acres have already burned in wildfires in the U.S. this year. That's a million more than the average number for the last 10 years. For NPR News, I'm Chris Clements in Flagstaff.
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1: Good morning. It's 8:42. I'm Jeff Bostert. Up ahead on the Marketplace Morning Report on Radio IQ. New York just became the first state to impose a one-year moratorium on new large-scale data centers. But could there be more economic benefits to building out those data centers? That discussion about 10 minutes away.
18: New York Times reporters Maggie Haberman and Jonathan Swan conducted over 1,000 interviews for their new book on Donald Trump's White House. On the next Fresh Air, Jonathan Swan shares some of what they found, including the pointed warnings from his own staff that Trump ignored before going to war with Iran. 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
19: Good morning, I'm Laura Kane at the BBC. China's economic growth has slowed sharply between April and June as weak domestic demand and the Iran war's impact on oil prices overshadowed its strong exports. Analysts say many Chinese people are feeling squeezed. The BBC's Josh Martin.
20: Industrial output grew at more than 5% in the quarter, but retail sales were only up 1% and house prices fell. The slowing growth rate will likely prompt calls for higher government spending from Beijing in order to stimulate growth.
19: A court in Kenya has dismissed a petition from the country's Rastafarian community to legalize cannabis for religious use. The petitioners argued that marijuana formed a central part of Rastafarian worship and criminalizing it violated their constitutional right to freedom of religion. The judge found that evidence was insufficient and inconsistent. And tensions have escalated in Pakistan-administered Kashmir as security forces attempt to stop protesters marching on the main city of Muzaffarabad to demand more political representation. Security personnel have been deployed to prevent further violence after 10 people, including two police officers, were killed in clashes on Tuesday. Ambarasan Etharajan.
21: Thousands of people are gathering near the town of Ravalkot in Kashmir. They want to conduct a march towards the regional capital of Muzaffarabad. And there is a tense situation. More than 4,000 police officers and paramilitary soldiers have been deployed there.
19: I'm Nora Kane at the BBC in London.
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1: It's Morning Edition on Radio IQ. I'm Jeff Bossert. Recent college graduates faced a tough job market this year, with more than 5.5% unable to find work. In Charlottesville, three from the class of 2025 report they're now employed flipping hamburgers, but they're not complaining, as Sandy Houseman reports.
22: When 25-year-old Robert Brozy got his degree in systems engineering, an education that cost the average in-state student about $180,000, the idea of working in a lab held no appeal. So he decided to instead pursue his dream. He mans the grill, flipping hamburgers in a diner-style trailer he bought from China.
23: They subsidized their steel, so it was really affordable.
22: He placed the order just before Chinese New Year, delaying delivery by several months, and opened his lunch wagon on a busy stretch of 250 between Charlottesville and Crozet in December.
23: And it was freezing out here. We had so many problems.
22: The grill, for example, was damaged in transit, and he had to replumb the place, install a gas line, and new wiring.
23: I electrocuted myself once in the trailer.
24: What do you mean?
23: So we have like a power supply converter that steps down 120 AC to like direct current, and I think I shot in 240 and it was like Star Wars.
22: But by spring, the business had hit its stride with his childhood friend Oliver Barsha as head chef. They use grass-fed beef from local farms, fried in butter and tallow rather than seed oil, which Brozy believes could be bad for the gut. Barsha says the end product is a thin patty known as a smash burger.
25: Technically, they're half smash burgers because when you get a full smash, it can leave out a lot of the juice. If you hold it down for about 3 seconds to keep all of the juices within the patty, it has like the crust and the flavor that you want on a smash burger, but it's a little juicier.
22: And Barsha has developed several sauces to give repeat customers a little variety.
25: The Bob sauce was my best creation. It's a mayo-based sauce, ketchup, mustard, then a proprietary blend of spices. We decided to do a sauce of the day, and we've been rotating different ones after that, like the barbecue smash sauce or the umami bomb. They like.
24: What's the umami bomb?
25: There's mayo in it, teriyaki, and Worcestershire sauce.
26: Let's go. This is delicious.
22: Their buddy, Lucas Balcells, arrived with a degree in accounting and fills in as needed. They recently parked at a local vineyard and found 30 people waiting in line.
27: I enjoy making the food and then seeing
2: 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It's a lot of fun just to be in a trailer with my friends and be able to just pop out a bunch of orders really fast.
22: The restaurant is called Bobby's Burgers, both words ending in a Z.
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6: Quality meat, good proportions, really hits the spot.
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1: Very hot once again today. Highs from 86 in Wise to around 101 in Fredericksburg. Feeling close to or in the triple digits east of the Blue Ridge. Heat advisory for the Fredericksburg area till 8 this evening. Mostly clear tonight. Lows in the mid-60s to 76 in Fredericksburg. Highs from 87 tomorrow to 101 in Fredericksburg. We have 67 degrees in Blacksburg, Roanoke, and Lynchburg, 72 degrees. Charlottesville, 76. Fredericksburg and Richmond have 77 degrees.
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10: From Marketplace in New York, I'm Kimberly Adams. The Empire State just became the first state to enact a moratorium on new large-scale data centers. Governor Kathy Hochul signed the one-year pause yesterday and said she wants to repeal sales tax exemptions for the data centers in the state as well. Meanwhile, Louisiana is going in the opposite direction, offering big tax breaks to attract AI companies. Marketplace's Samantha Fields looks at the economic arguments for and against large-scale data centers.
28: More than 70% of Americans oppose the idea of a data center being built in their community, according to Gallup. New York Governor Kathy Hochul says one of her big concerns is how much energy they use.
29: These hyperscale AI data centers consume enormous amounts of power, truly threatening to outpace our grid's capacity, and they drive up costs for local ratepayers.
28: That's a big point of contention around the country. But Danny Bahar at Brown University says there's actually evidence that data centers can reduce electricity costs.
30: Now, this is super counterintuitive, but one way to think about this is that these data centers are picking up some of these fixed costs for the infrastructure of the grid, and that actually allows consumers to pay less.
28: Though he says that's not necessarily the case everywhere. New York is an outlier with this new moratorium.
31: A lot of states right now are pursuing data centers in hopes of economic development.
28: But Kasia Tarczynska at the nonprofit Good Jobs First says it's not clear what the economic benefits are, if any. There's evidence data centers don't create many long-term jobs. And in most states, they get all sorts of exemptions from sales tax, property tax, and income tax.
4: For every tax there is that data center companies should be paying across the country, most likely they're receiving quite big tax breaks.
28: And she says all that money data centers aren't paying is money local communities aren't receiving for things like schools, roads, and other services. I'm Samantha Fields for Marketplace.
10: Let's do the numbers. Dow, S&P, and NASDAQ futures are up this morning in the 0.2 to 0.6% range, with the Dow future up 133 points. The 10-year Treasury yield is down at 4.60%. Now then, 26 current and former Meta employees have filed a first-of-its-kind lawsuit that alleges the tech giant used AI to target workers with medical conditions for layoffs. The plaintiffs allege the AI systems Meta used to help make layoff decisions and track productivity disproportionately impacted employees who took medical leave. These employees are part of the 8,000 Meta employees who were let go in May.
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10: Delaware has long been the go-to state for registering companies because of its favorable business laws. But now Wyoming is taking the lead. That's largely because of low tax rates, the cryptocurrency industry, and now a business or chancery court. The Mountain West News Bureau's Hannah Mosbach reports.
11: When you think about Wyoming businesses, cattle ranches, national park vendors, or coal producers may come to mind. But the lineup also includes some potentially unexpected names, like an LLC formed to make a mobile golf game where you play as President Trump.
12: Never boring day in Chancery Court.
11: That's Ben Birmingham, the first and only full-time judge for the state's business court. He's resolving dozens of cases, like the dispute between several companies over making the Trump golf game. And he does it quickly, an average of 116 days versus potentially over a year in district court. Some are from companies located here, like a dispute between a Wyoming fireworks seller and their longtime distributor over loyalty. Others involve businesses that are registered in the state but may not have physical ties here.
12: Having a specialized forum that can offer predictable, focused, and fair resolution of business disputes has only helped draw companies to the state.
11: Over the past decade, companies have been increasingly paying the

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5: From WHYY in Philadelphia, this is Fresh Air. I'm Dave Davies. Today, an inside look at the Trump administration from New York Times correspondent Jonathan Swan. He says the White House in Trump's second term is stocked with committed loyalists who aren't inclined to question ideas that deserve a

0: A Senate confirmation hearing's underway for Jay Clayton, President Trump's nominee to lead the nation's intelligence agencies. In this exchange with Democratic Senator John Ossoff, who is up for re-election in Georgia, Clayton was asked where he stands on President Trump's unsubstantiated claims that the 2020 election was rigged.
1: Who won the 2020 election?
2: I'm not going to do this with you.
1: This is a job interview. We've established that you have an obligation to be honest and forthright with the committee. Yes, you do have an obligation to be honest and forthright with the committee.
2: Yes.
1: Who won the 2020 election?
2: Like I said, I'm not going to get into that with you.
0: When ranking Democrat Senator Mark Warner asked, Clayton said he was not an election denier and that Joe Biden was certified as president. The House has voted to make daylight saving time permanent. NPR's Elena Moore says the legislation now heads to the Senate.
3: The bill passed with bipartisan support by a vote of 308 to 117. It's a win for night owls and a blow for early morning risers. Daylight saving time has long been a divisive issue, and though there have been political efforts to make it permanent in the past, they've fallen short. Last time lawmakers got this close was in 2022, when the Senate approved the Sunshine Protection Act, but it never passed the House. Now, this new bill heads to the Senate, and if it passes, President Trump has indicated he'll sign it. Elena Moore, NPR News.
0: House Republicans have released a $95 billion budget framework for top White House priorities: the U.S. war with Iran, stricter voter registration rules, and farm aid. It opens a path for the GOP to use the budget reconciliation process to get around a Democratic filibuster in the U.S. Senate while Republicans are still in the majority in Congress. Security officials in Germany are warning of attacks by Iranian networks in Europe after a list of targets was published in a pro-regime newspaper. Esme Nicholson reports Tehran is accusing European states of failing to condemn U.S.-Israel attacks.
4: Among the 13 politicians listed by the Iranian daily Hamashari were President Trump, German Chancellor Friedrich Merz, Israeli Prime Minister Benjamin Netanyahu, and the leaders of France, Italy, and Great Britain. The newspaper asserts that they will pay for the death of former Supreme Leader Ali Khamenei. Security policy experts within the German Bundestag say the retaliation list would not have been published without approval from the Iranian regime, warning that the risk of Iran's intelligence agencies using proxies in Germany to carry out attacks is extremely real. For NPR News, I'm Esme Nicholson in Berlin.
0: From Washington, this is NPR News.
5: Radio IQ News, I'm Bill Trefiro. The summer 2026 Commonwealth poll by VCU's Wilder School reveals that nearly half of registered Virginia voters feel the state is moving in the wrong direction, with inflation remaining their top concern. A substantial majority of respondents oppose sales tax exemptions for data centers, and they believe that the facilities should pay additional fees to offset their high electricity demands. Meanwhile, Governor Abigail Spanberger's job performance has divided the state closely. She has a 44% approval rating against a 47% disapproval rating early in her administration. A federal judge in Richmond has dismissed the Trump administration's efforts to get Virginia's statewide voter registration list. In his 13-page opinion released yesterday, Judge Roderick Young called the Department of Justice's demand to access the data, quote, contrived and insufficient to require Virginia to make the records available. Young was appointed to the federal bench by President Trump in 2020. A Campbell County Circuit Court judge has dismissed a lawsuit attempting to block Virginia's pending reproductive rights constitutional amendment from the November ballot. The Virginia Mercury reports that the plaintiff argued that the state bypassed proper amendment procedures when the House clerk failed to distribute physical copies of the proposal to local courthouses. However, state lawyers successfully countered, saying that lawmakers had recently repealed the posting requirement since information is now widely accessible online. Although the Virginia challenge was struck down, the plaintiff's legal team plans to appeal the decision to the Virginia Supreme Court. Radio IQ News, I'm Bill Trefiro.
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6: Conditions dim with another island-wide blackout. I'm Carolyn Beeler.
4: And I'm Marco Werman. Renewed fighting in the Strait of Hormuz has civilian ship workers in the crosshairs.
7: Seafarers are being targeted. It's rather dire at the moment.
6: In the Philippines, a cafe gives voice to families victimized by that country's brutal drug war.
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4: Plus, Andy Burnham is set to be the UK's next prime minister. Can he get the country out of its post-Brexit funk?
6: And in Gibraltar,
4: cheering as the border wall with Spain comes down after years of negotiations.
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9: 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Iran's top negotiator with the

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0: That far-left political terrorism is on the rise in the Western Hemisphere, Europe, Asia, and beyond. And he calls this a blind spot for law enforcement. A State Department official tells reporters left-wing violence is rising to levels that haven't been seen since the 1970s. Rubio is bringing together experts from around the world for a one-day conference on this to better map the threat and come up with ways to counter it, though many in Europe have raised alarms about right-wing political violence that is not a focus of this conference. Michelle Kellerman, NPR News, the State Department.
1: Inflation at the wholesale level cooled last month. NPR's Scott Horsley reports on the latest data from the Labor Department.
2: Prices at the wholesale level in June were up 5.5% from a year ago. That's a smaller annual increase than the previous month. Wholesale prices actually dipped between May and June by 0.3%. Retail prices showed a similar decline last month, thanks in part to falling gasoline prices. Renewed tensions in the Strait of Hormuz, however, are once again pushing gas prices higher. AAA says the average price of regular gas rose 3 cents a gallon overnight, while diesel prices jumped by a nickel a gallon. Scott Horsley, NPR News, Washington.
1: England and Argentina are fighting this hour for a spot in Sunday's FIFA World Cup final. Whoever wins today plays Spain, who defeated France 2-0. From Washington, this is NPR News.
3: For Radio IQ News, I'm Craig Wright. Good afternoon. Virginia's drought is continuing to wreak havoc with more hot and dry conditions in the near future. As Nick Gilmore reports, state officials are warning mandatory restrictions could be needed if the situation doesn't improve soon.
4: The Commonwealth's Drought Monitoring Task Force has recommended a drought emergency declaration for the Roanoke Evaluation Region, which includes the Roanoke Valley and areas to the southeast, including Bedford, Martinsville, and Danville. Local, state, and regional partners there are now working to determine what next steps might look like. Statewide, most areas are about 8 inches below their average precipitation levels for this point in the year, and the Roanoke Evaluation Region has received less than 60% of its usual total. It's currently seeing lower than usual stream flow, groundwater, and reservoir levels too. In a statement, Governor Abigail Spanberger thanked Virginians for undertaking voluntary water conservation efforts, like limiting car washes and taking shorter showers. But mandatory orders could be issued if the situation worsens. That would include restrictions on irrigation of lawns, golf courses, and athletic fields, and the filling of swimming pools. I'm Nick Gilmore.
3: Cases involving violent crime across the state dropped significantly last year. That's according to a new analysis from Virginia State Police. Murder, aggravated assault, and robberies were all down in 2025, with the numbers of reported rapes seeing the biggest drop at about 16% compared to the previous year. Additionally, Virginia saw a nearly 25% decrease in the number of reported hate crimes last year. That reverses the jump recorded in 2024. Most hate crimes were racially or ethnically motivated. You can see more about the statistics on our website at radioiq.org. 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
1: Federal Reserve Chair Kevin Warsh testified today before the Senate Banking Committee for the first time since taking over at the central bank.
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1: A heat advisory continues for the Fredericksburg area until 8 p.m. Heat index values as high as 109 possible. We'll have mostly clear skies tonight, but it will continue to be warm, lows only falling into the mid-60s to around 75 degrees for the Fredericksburg area. A mix of sun and clouds for the day tomorrow, more sun to start, then a few more clouds later on, small chance of a shower or storm too. Extremely hot with air temps from 88 degrees for Wise to 100 for Roanoke, Lexington, Danville, Charlottesville, Fredericksburg, and it will feel even hotter.
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5: 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I'm Scott Detrow.
0: And I'm Elsa Chang. The U.S. has been at war for more than 20 of the past 25 years in three major conflicts, all in the same region. First, Afghanistan, then Iraq, now Iran. Now, none of the wars have gone nearly as well as U.S. presidents said that they would. So, why is the U.S. so often at war and finding it so hard to win? NPR's Greg Myrie has our story.
6: Here's President George W. Bush in 2001.
7: The Taliban regime is coming to an end.
6: And President Obama in 2011.
8: The end of war in Iraq reflects a larger transition. The tide of war is receding.
6: And President Trump just a few days ago.
9: The Iran war has been a tremendous military success.
6: In all three wars, the U.S. military unleashed overwhelming power that greatly weakened or ousted the enemy in the early days of fighting. Yet time and again, raw military might has not translated into clear political success and the kind of fundamental change the U.S. was seeking.
10: We generally do a pretty good job of the breaking things and killing people at the inception of the wars.
6: Peter Bergen is the author of a new book, All the President's Wars, which looks at U.S. conflicts over the past quarter century. Bergen, a national security analyst at CNN, says the U.S. keeps falling short when it comes to ending wars.
10: We, the United States, tend to not plan for the day after, the peace that follows the war.
6: With an emphasis on military power over diplomatic deals, the U.S. keeps expecting wars that will be brief and relatively low cost. That's according to Paul Salem, a Middle East analyst in Lebanon.
11: The U.S. has an imperial appetite, but a tourist's approach to it.
6: Salem is with the Center for Strategic and International Studies, a Washington think tank. He says this contradiction defined the conflicts in Iraq and Afghanistan, and a similar scenario is playing out in Iran.
11: Their recent history is not one of stability and deep institutions that you can just come in and change somebody at the top and everything works out.
6: Peter Bergen reinforces that idea. He says the U.S. has been acting like an empire without wanting to be an empire.
10: Empires typically require people to learn languages, stay there for a long time, not be there on just short tours. We don't do the kinds of things that would be necessary to hold on to territories for a long time. We're very reluctant to do it.
6: President Trump promised to keep the U.S. out of forever wars, yet in attacking Iran, he's taking on the largest and most powerful U.S. rival in the region. And the president is trying to do it without ground troops, which has limited U.S. casualties. Douglas Lute, a retired Army lieutenant general, does not support using ground troops, but he says it's important to recognize that without them, the U.S. needs to scale back its goals.
12: When we launch only a bombing campaign, but we retain maximalist goals like regime change, you don't have any prospect for success unless you're just lucky. And being lucky is not the place to start a military campaign.
6: Trump has called, at various times, for eliminating Iran's nuclear program, toppling the government, destroying its Air Force, Navy, and missile program. Lute sees parallels to earlier wars when he served as the so-called war czar, coordinating efforts in both Iraq and Afghanistan under Presidents Bush and Obama.
12: We've had repeated disconnects between ends, ways, and means. We've had a lack of sufficient understanding of what we were getting into.
6: For all its muscle, U.S. military power has its limits, and diplomacy has largely been sidelined, according to Paul Salem.
11: Advice from the State Department was kind of brushed aside as, you know, too weak and too wimpy. Wise, we've seen it again in this war. There's barely any State Department input or advice.
6: These analysts say there is a Middle East war that offers valuable lessons. The first U.S. war against Iraq back in 1991. The goal was limited, drive out Iraqi troops who'd seized Kuwait. President George H.W. Bush rallied support at the United Nations and built a large international force. Again, Douglas Lute.
12: I count that war as the last time that we really had realistic objectives.
6: He was then an Army major in a cavalry unit that took part in the swift, decisive ground campaign.
12: We had admittedly limited objectives, right, which was to liberate Kuwait, but it was not to take on Baghdad, not to overthrow Saddam, not to replace the Iraqi government.
6: Trump is looking to end the Iran war. Yet Paul Salem thinks that however this conflict concludes, it won't be the final word. The U.S., he says, is capable of striking Iran whenever it wishes. And while Iran will be vulnerable,
11: it is able to inflict a cost on the global economy and hence indirectly on the U.S. president. I think there will be future wars and confrontations.
6: And it's still not clear how this one will end. Greg Myrie, NPR News.
5: There is a new report out today from Human Rights Watch. It says people held in the immigration detention camp on the Fort Bliss military base in Texas have experienced indiscriminate beatings and life-threatening medical neglect. NPR's Kat Lonsdorf reports.
13: The 84-page report is titled, "You're Only Getting Out Deported or Dead." It's a quote from a man only referred to as Javier, who was detained in Boston and sent to Camp East Montana on Fort Bliss near El Paso, Texas, the largest immigration detention facility in the U.S.
14: The quote actually comes from his intake process at Camp East Montana.
13: Angelica Cesar, a law fellow with Human Rights Watch and the ACLU, interviewed Javier. He told her he asked the guard why he had been taken from Boston all the way to Texas.
14: The guard responded by telling him that he wasn't going to be going back to Boston anytime soon, that the only way that he would be getting out of Camp East Montana or El Paso was through deportation or death.
13: Cesar conducted more than 70 interviews with people detained at Camp East Montana, a tent-like facility in the Texas heat, and found alarming patterns in their accounts of life there.
14: Including life-threatening medical neglect, being forced to live in filth, beatings by masked guards, and having their access to communication with the outside world being completely cut off.
13: The report said the abuses, quote, violate fundamental protections under U.S. and international human rights law. NPR reached out to the Department of Homeland Security for comment about the report. It denied all the allegations in the report and said that reports of, quote, inhumane conditions at Camp East Montana are categorically false. No detainees are being beaten or abused. But this report is just one of several in recent months that have documented abuse and poor conditions at Camp East Montana, including one by the Government Accountability Office in June. Last November, U.S. Representative Veronica Escobar, a Texas Democrat, visited the facility and called the conditions, quote, inhumane. In December, several human rights groups, including the ACLU and Human Rights Watch, sent a letter to ICE urging the agency to shut the facility down. Cesar notes it's not just about Camp East Montana.
14: What's happening across the country?
13: She says it's important to see this report in the larger context, as the Trump administration has dramatically increased immigration arrests and announced plans to expand its immigration detention facilities at an unprecedented scale. And the situation has become increasingly violent, too, including two people shot and killed by ICE officers during traffic stops just this week.
14: The U.S., I think, is at a really pivotal moment.
13: She says as immigration enforcement expands, so does the human cost. Kat Lonsdorf, NPR News, Washington.
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15: Acting Attorney General Todd Blanche faces questions from the Senate Judiciary Committee. Blanche filled in for Pam Bondi since she left the Justice Department in April. And like Bondi, he used to be a lawyer for President Trump. His answers determine if senators will back him for the job permanently. Can he gain their support? That's on the next Morning Edition from NPR News.
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0: 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I'm Elsa Chang.
5: And I'm Scott Detrow. Federal Reserve Chairman Kevin Warsh testifies before the Senate Banking Committee for the first time since taking the reins at the central bank.
17: My colleagues and I recognize that high inflation has been an undue burden on American households and businesses.
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18: Live from NPR News in Culver City, California, I'm Duane Brown. Acting Attorney General Todd Blanche was on Capitol Hill today for a high-stakes confirmation hearing. The Senate Judiciary Committee is considering whether to give President Trump's former personal attorney the job permanently. Democrats pressed Blanche over the Justice Department's handling of the Jeffrey Epstein files, as well as investigations into Trump's political opponents. Here's Senator Cory Booker.
19: Again and again, you seem to be favoring the interests of a president and the powerful. You've chosen Trump over truth. You've chosen corporations over the Constitution. And you failed to meet the test. I'll say this in closing. This is why your nomination should fail. The Attorney General's client is not the president. It's the American people.
18: Blanche's confirmation could hinge on a small number of Republicans who have not yet committed to supporting him. Another round of U.S. brokered peace talks between Lebanon and Israel have ended in Italy. NPR's Emily Fang has more.
20: The two-day talks were held in Rome as Lebanon and Israel tried to implement a controversial and broad roadmap for peace. At least 1 million people in Lebanon remain internally displaced after the militant group Hezbollah in Lebanon and Israel traded fire again this year. And Lebanon has conditioned any long-lasting peace on Israel withdrawing first from Lebanese territory. The White House has also invited Lebanon's President Joseph Aoun to Washington, D.C. next week in the first such state visit from Lebanon since 2009. Lebanon's embassy says the visit will be an opportunity to talk about regional security, but Aoun has said he will walk out the room if Israel's Prime Minister Benjamin Netanyahu is there as well. Emily Fang, NPR News.
18: Well, stocks finished higher across the board on Wall Street. This is NPR.
1: Radio IQ News, I'm Craig Wright. In the heart of downtown Richmond lies an area once known as the Devil's Half Acre. Also called Lumpkin's Jail, it's where enslaved people were kept before being sold to the highest bidder. The city has tried for years to recognize the site and got one step closer to that goal today, as Brad Kuttner reports.
2: The entire 10-acre space behind Main Street Station in Richmond's Shaco Bottom is on track to be turned into a museum and historical site honoring those bought and sold there over 150 years ago. Bert Pienaar is the Baskerville architect behind the designs.
21: Our charge is first to protect that which is there, to make sure that it's then preserved, and that we then can interpret it.
2: The designs include a pavilion that will sit above the site to offer that protection and will be built out of brick. Pienaar says that's on purpose.
21: The materiality of this pavilion rises out of the ground as a dark, solid brick mass, eventually finding its way to becoming a lighter, more open mass, rising from about 12 feet up to almost 30 feet. The future of the Shaco Project will continue to rise out of that space, that metaphorical coming out of the ground.
2: The structure will be lined with the words of those who survived Lumpkin's Jail, taken from historical accounts.
21: Miss Nellie Gray recounted, "I remember being on the blocks as a three-year-old and being sold out of Richmond. It's real. That's our job. That's our goal."
2: Pienaar said he looked forward to returning to the site in 18 months for the ribbon cutting on the new pavilion. In Richmond, I'm Brad Kuttner.
1: A shaky job market has led some recent college grads in the Charlottesville area to a different path.
22: If you hold it down for about 3 seconds to keep all of the juices within the patty, it has like the crust and the flavor that you want on a smash burger, but it's a little juicier.
1: We'll have more on that story from Sandy Houseman on the way in just 9 minutes, part of All Things Considered for your Wednesday afternoon on listener-supported public radio, Radio IQ. 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
1: For Radio IQ News, I'm Craig Wright. Recent college graduates faced a tough job market this year, with more than 5.5% unable to find work. In Charlottesville, three from the class of 2025 report they are now employed flipping hamburgers. But they're not complaining, as Sandy Houseman reports.
2: When 25-year-old Robert Brozy got his degree in systems engineering, an education that cost the average in-state student about $180,000, the idea of working in a lab held no appeal. So he decided to instead pursue his dream. He mans the grill, flipping hamburgers in a diner-style trailer he bought from China.
3: They subsidized their steel, so it was really affordable.
2: He placed the order just before Chinese New Year, delaying delivery by several months, and opened his lunch wagon on a busy stretch of 250 between Charlottesville and Crozet in December.
3: And it was freezing out here. We had so many problems.
2: The grill, for example, was damaged in transit, and he had to replumb the place, install a gas line, and new wiring.
3: I electrocuted myself once in the trailer.
4: What do you mean?
3: So we have like a power supply converter that steps down 120 AC to like direct current, and I think I shot in 240 and it was like Star Wars.
2: But by spring, the business had hit its stride with his childhood friend Oliver Barsha as head chef. They use grass-fed beef from local farms, fried in butter and tallow rather than seed oil, which Brozy believes could be bad for the gut. Barsha says the end product is a thin patty known as a smash burger.
5: Technically, they're half smash burgers because when you get a full smash, it can leave out a lot of the juice. If you hold it down for about 3 seconds to keep all of the juices within the patty, it has like the crust and the flavor that you want on a smash burger, but it's a little juicier.
2: And Barsha has developed several sauces to give repeat customers a little variety.
5: The Bob sauce was my best creation. It's a mayo-based sauce, ketchup, mustard, then a proprietary blend of spices. We decided to do a sauce of the day, and we've been rotating different ones after that, like the barbecue smash sauce or the umami bomb. They like.
4: What's the umami bomb?
5: There's mayo in it, teriyaki, and Worcestershire sauce.
6: Let's go. This is delicious.
2: Their buddy, Lucas Balcells, arrived with a degree in accounting and fills in as needed. They recently parked at a local vineyard and found 30 people waiting in line.
7: I enjoy making the food and then seeing the people's reaction to the food. It's a lot of fun just to be in a trailer with my friends and be able to just pop out a bunch of orders really fast.
2: The restaurant is called Bobby's Burgers, both words ending in a Z.
3: I really enjoy alliterations, and it's kind of cool, like the two Z's come together to make the logo, the lightning bolt.
2: Burgers with cheese, fried onions, and sweet pickles cost $10 a piece, get 4.5 stars on Yelp, and rave reviews from customers. Among them, two guys named Dave and UVA surgeon J.T. Stranix.
8: Quality meat, good proportions, really hits the spot.
4: So you're not deterred from eating hamburgers even though you're a physician?
8: When they're grass-fed and otherwise, you know, have all, you know, healthy ingredients, burgers can be, you know, just fine too.
9: I love the idea of a small business operating out of a diner trailer. It's just fun.
10: I think it's great. A healthier way to make a hamburger. I'm all in for that. Then I can eat more of them.
2: The founders have not ruled out professional jobs in the future. But first, they're talking about opening a regular restaurant and adding a second trailer. This one made someplace other than China. I'm Sandy Houseman.
1: The UN is warning commercial ships not to risk crossing the Strait of Hormuz and says the situation is dire for thousands of seafarers who remain stranded in the region.
11: Supplies that they require continues to increase for as long as this conflict is extended.
1: More on the plight of these innocent civilians. That story on the way in just about 15 minutes, just after the top of the hour news from All Things Considered on Radio IQ.
12: Although the heat of summer is just starting, we've wrapped up our Silent Summer Fun Drive. 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
1: A check of traffic from Virginia 511. We have a vehicle crash in Richmond to report on at this hour. It's on I-95 northbound at mile marker 75.3, where the north right shoulder is closed. Traffic is getting by, but it is slowed down significantly with some backups in that area. Again, that is the scene of a vehicle crash in Richmond on I-95 north at mile marker 75.3. Also, a heat advisory continues for the Fredericksburg area until 8 p.m. Heat index values there as high as 109 possible.
0: This is All Things Considered from NPR News. I'm Elsa Chang.
14: And I'm Scott Detrow. An entire industry is built around men hanging on to their hair. There's pills, there's foams, there's transplants, there's expensive treatments. And for a long time, the general assumption was that if a man noticed he was going bald, he would do everything he could to stop or to hide that fact. These days, that does not seem to be the case as much. Bald maxing, two X's, very important, is a growing trend online and in real life. An entire corner of the internet has grown around the idea of encouraging dudes to stop fighting their hairlines and just shave the rest off. Now, full disclosure, because you cannot see me on the radio, I have joined this trend in recent years, though I don't think we were calling it bald maxing just yet. Once I did, I wondered why I'd waited so long. Harry James knows that feeling well. He runs Bald Cafe, an online community that's helped thousands of men embrace going bald instead of hiding from it. Harry, welcome.
15: Thank you very much. Yeah, good to be here. Good to be here talking all things bald maxing.
14: I want to start. Have you seen this recent wave of AI pics of George Costanza from Seinfeld, bald with a beard?
15: I did. That was the first one, I think, wasn't it, that kicked off that trend?
14: Yeah.
15: And the internet took that and ran with it.
14: He looks good.
15: He does, yeah. Because that's a common thing, you know. There's a few key figures of guys who are kind of rocking the horseshoe, as they call it, you know, and there's that debate. Should they just shave it all or continue to rock the horseshoe? What should they do?
14: If you've got the horseshoe, is the answer ever, yes, you should keep the horseshoe?
15: It truly is up for debate. You know, you've got Thomas Tuchel right now in the England dugout, very much rocking the horseshoe. And I wonder if pure confidence in hair loss, maybe that is the end game. But I think shaving it is definitely a huge step in revealing your baldness, right, to the world. Because the real issue, rather than the amount of physical hair you've got on your head, is, of course, the insecurity around it.
14: Mm-hmm. Very much so. I mean, how do you frame this conversation? You have had so much experience talking to people, talking about this. A lot of men come to the same point of, I don't like my hairline, but it feels scary to go bald. Maybe I think my head looks weird. All sorts of other questions. Mm. Like what to you is the next part of that conversation?
15: Yeah, no, it's probably the question I'm asked the most, right? Is like, is it time? And I always reply with a question, which is, you know, what is life like for you now with the current hair that you have? And when guys start to talk about the weight of needing to keep my balding hidden and disguised is starting to take away from like my enjoyment of things. I'm not going swimming. I just feel so tense. You know, the first thing I do when I walk into the office is go to the bathroom to check the mirror. All these things that I think people who aren't experiencing hair loss kind of overlook, or they don't understand kind of the weight that balding can weigh on a man.
14: Can I tell you what pushed me over?
15: Yeah, no, I really wanted to ask, what was your final straw?
14: I think I could have let it go for a while longer, but I noticed that several times in a row when I was getting haircuts, the barber was kind of doing a little bit of a comb over without me asking. And I was like, good God, absolutely not. And I think that was time to just to see what it would look like.
15: Yeah. Did it weigh on you at all? Like, were there times where you were like, I'm really not feeling good about this, other than the barbershop?
14: You mentioned swimming and I hadn't thought about it, but yes, like popping out of the pool, it did not feel good. And I would try to muss it right away, you know, or just kind of pictures from the back or from the top. And I was like, ooh, I don't like that.
15: Yeah, yeah. That, and then those are the things, you know, little ways that it creeps in. And I think for you, the unintentional comb over was the sign of maybe it's time to kind of really get rid of this. But for some guys, you know, that is their sort of safety net, right? And that is the thing that almost keeps them trapped, right? They need that to feel kind of safe, to feel like they're keeping the balding hidden. And that's when things can get really ugly, you know, in a psychological sense.
14: Yeah. One thing I did want to ask how you think about as we talk about all of this is, this is the case with every trend, right? Like, people talk about a new trend, but it's not really new. And obviously people have been shaving their head for a long time. And I think a lot of black men in particular, this has been something that has been the standard move for a very long period of time. And there's nothing entirely new about embracing this. How do you think about that aspect of this as people talk and think about it more?
15: Yeah, I guess the difference now is there's obviously this narrative around the moment you shave your head where guys are like, nah, you know, I kind of gave up on the hair. You know, I gave up. But I think bald maxing is very much guys seeing it as a positive move. You know, it's like, I'm going to be the bald guy. I'm going to display my self-confidence, and I'm going to max out. I'm going to max out all my other stats, you know, and be the bald maxed man.
14: I'm sure there's somebody listening who has been wearing a baseball cap all the time or fussing with their hair in the mirror as soon as they get to work. What is your advice to somebody who's not sure what to do next?
15: To put it as simply as I can, you need to take a step, no matter how small, outside of your current comfort zone. So more than likely, as the insecurity over your hair loss has increased, you've just shrank yourself more and more and more, you know, clinging to the hat, clinging to a certain style. You need to take a step in the opposite direction. And that can be a physical move with the hair or with taking the hat off before you enter a coffee shop or to take the bins out. Or you can cut the hair down. You don't need to do the full head shave. You know, maybe do something like a grade 3-0 on the sides. Just take a gradual step to confront that insecurity.
14: Yeah.
15: And another way you can do this is verbally. You know, like, honestly, you're probably afraid of judgment from people around you if you were to just show up as a bald man. Just have that conversation, because I think exposing it in that way verbally, you see the reaction from people. They're like, all right, whatever, like, that's cool. And you're like, oh, people aren't freaking out. Like, yeah, maybe this is going to be okay. And it can just get that ball rolling for you.
14: Something I didn't fully realize, that decision to shave your hair off is the first of many decisions. And it actually took me a really long time to figure out what the right approach was. You know, fully shaved, leaving some stubble, complementing with a beard. It took a while before I actually felt fully comfortable, even though it was the right, I think the first step was the right one. What advice do you give to guys on trying to figure out those next steps and the degree that works for them?
15: For sure. Like, I've probably had every facial hair style under the sun. You don't need a massive beard. That's a common misconception. Play around with it. Honestly, like, have fun with it. Just because you're now shaving your head doesn't mean you abandon taking care of how you look and your appearance. You can very much still visit a barbershop. I like to treat myself once in a while to that shape up. And actually, that's a huge thing for guys to do. If you're feeling a little bit unsure, go and get it professionally done, because I think that act of, like, a bit of self-care, you know, a bit of self-love can really sort of help you still appreciate yourself, appreciate your look, and majorly up your confidence. Chances are you're going to need to experiment a bit before you're like, yeah, this is my look. But when you find it, roll with it, run with it. Be proud of it and ride off into the sunset, never worrying about balding ever again.
14: Harry James runs the Bald Cafe online community. Thank you so much. And know that right now I'm giving you the bald guy head nod.
15: The head nod. Thank you so much for having me. It's been a pleasure.
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11: Around 6,000 of the innocent seafarers remain trapped in the Persian Gulf since the conflict started, and their situation is dire.
21: The situation around the Strait of Hormuz is jeopardizing thousands of crew members on commercial ships.
14: For Wednesday, July 15th, it's All Things Considered from NPR News.
21: I'm Elsa Chang.
14: And I'm Scott Detrow. President Trump's nominee to be director of the CDC faces the Senate for her confirmation hearing.
22: My first priority will be restoring trust in public health institutions through radical transparency and unwavering scientific integrity.
21: Also, survivors of Jeffrey Epstein protest against the confirmation hearing of Acting Attorney General Todd Blanche.
23: We do have kids. We do have lives. We are real people. And yet again, it feels like Jeffrey has a way of constantly derailing your life.
14: And a little bit of history about the famous flight suit worn by Amelia Earhart.
21: Now news.
24: Live from NPR News in Washington, I'm Janine Herbst. Three confirmation hearings took place on Capitol Hill today. President Trump's nominee to be the director of the CDC, Dr. Erica Schwartz, struggled today to convince senators she'd stand up to Health Secretary Robert F. Kennedy Jr. Republican Senator Bill Cassidy questioned whether she'd be able to act independently from political appointees for the good of the people.
25: Will you have the ability and the firmness to stand up to that political meddling, to say, no, that's wrong and this is right?
26: Chairman, you have my assurances that I will continue to lead by my integrity. I will never compromise on the science. I will always, always have the public's health in mind.
24: Acting Attorney General Todd Blanche also confronted skeptical questions today over the creation of a fund to compensate allies of President Trump and the tax audit immunity deal for Trump and his family. Meanwhile, Trump's nominee to head the U.S. intelligence community is Jay Clayton, currently the U.S. attorney for the Southern District of New York. At his confirmation hearing today, Democrats repeatedly grilled him on the president's claim of fraud in the 2020 presidential election, as NPR's Greg Myrie reports.
27: Several Democratic senators asked Jay Clayton, the nominee for director of national intelligence, who won the 2020 election. Clayton said Joe Biden was certified as president, but didn't say outright that Biden won. The tone escalated as George

0: The move comes as the U.S. Department of Education works to dismantle itself and reshape special education oversight at the federal level. The city's public schools are in the process of hiring hundreds of staffers. Among other things, they would help speed up the delay families face in getting evaluations for their children. There's a focus on expanding services for students with autism in preschool, as the number of kids with that diagnosis continues to increase across the country. The program will launch this fall in 14 of the 32 community school districts in the city. Janaki Mehta, NPR News.
1: Wall Street higher by the closing bell, the Dow up 150. 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
2: For Radio IQ News, I'm Craig Wright. Good evening. Virginia State Police have released statewide crime statistics for 2025, and as Nick Gilmore reports, there were significant improvements in several categories.
3: The agency published the data in an online portal for the first time this year, and those findings show that violent crime, like murder, aggravated assault, and robbery, were all down in 2025 at a statewide level over the previous year. The number of those cases dropped to the lowest point in 5 years. Another notable decline was in the number of hate crimes across Virginia. In 2024, the Commonwealth saw a 25% jump in those crimes, and that was on top of a 50% jump in 2023. However, the state saw that figure decline by about 24% last year. Of the 263 hate crimes reported in 2025, most were racially or ethnically motivated. Anti-Semitic attacks were the highest reported hate crimes based on religion. I'm Nick Gilmore.
2: You can find a link to the online crime statistics portal on our website at radioiq.org. Nearly half of registered voters believe Virginia is headed in the wrong direction. That's according to new polling from Virginia Commonwealth University. A third of those who responded to the survey said inflation and the cost of living were their top concerns. The poll also asked about data centers, with 72% of respondents saying they oppose sales tax exemptions for the facilities. Just over 8 out of 10 said they believe data centers should pay additional fees to offset their high electricity demand. Well, the heat continues to be in the news. A heat advisory is still in effect for the Fredericksburg area until 8 p.m. this evening. Heat index values as high as 109 degrees will be possible. We will have clear skies tonight, and it will continue to be warm, with lows only falling into the mid-60s to around 75 degrees for the Fredericksburg area. 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
1: From NPR News, this is All Things Considered. I'm Elsa Chang in Culver City, California.
5: And I'm Scott Detrow in Washington. The situation in the Strait of Hormuz escalated yet again today. The U.S. reimposed its blockade on Iranian ports, and the U.N. is warning commercial ships not to risk the crossing. The strait is the main route out of the Persian Gulf, and with that passage now too dangerous, thousands of people on board commercial ships remain stranded, and an international effort to evacuate them is on hold. We're going to bring in now Arsenio Dominguez, the Secretary General of the United Nations International Maritime Organization. Thanks for joining us.
6: My pleasure.
5: Let me start this broadly. How do you even begin approaching your job when two countries are at war and the Strait of Hormuz is a bargaining chip and the central focus of that war?
6: It's one of the reasons why we exist. This is one of the main roles of the International Maritime Organization and, of course, my role in my duties to find all the solutions and looked into all the mechanisms that we can put in place in order to guarantee that shipping that represents and transports around 90% of global goods for the benefits of everyone can do it without being hampered, without challenges, and in a very sustainable, secure, and sound manner. That's why we're so invested in engaging not only with the countries in the region, but those particularly in the conflict, in resume the operations of shipping in the way that they were before the conflict started.
5: Have you ever dealt with anything at this level before? Is this totally unprecedented, or was there a playbook as this began on what you and your organization would do now?

0: This is APM.
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0: Whether it's his failure to tell a convincing narrative to the British people, it turns out that for many people, he's not been the Prime Minister they hoped he would be.
1: How do you think Keir Starmer's done in the last year in one word?
2: One word.
3: Two words, absolute.
4: What follows Keir Starmer? Does the Labour Party retain control of Parliament?
5: Yes. So the Labour Party, it's the Labour Party fundamentally has kicked out its own Prime Minister. It's, based on the fact that he was deeply, deeply unpopular in the country. And they thought if they hung around with this guy any longer, that they were all screwed, basically, and that they would all lose their jobs. That's the reason why he's been removed from power. He lost the support of his members of Parliament and his cabinet, who eventually turned on him and looked to the man who's going to replace him, a guy called Andy Burnham, who is the mayor of Greater Manchester.
6: It is with some sadness that this result brings an end to my wonderful 9 years as mayor of Greater Manchester. I always knew one day I would seek to go back to Westminster to complete that unfinished business.
4: Tell us a bit about him. I mean, they call him the King of the North.
5: Yeah, you know, like the Game of Thrones stuff, he's going to sort of come down with his, I don't know what even know what they're called, White Walkers, is it, or something?
4: It is.
7: He's been styled by some as the King of the North, but who really is Andy Burnham?
8: The country isn't where it should be. It is stuck in a rut, and clearly we can't go on like this.
5: The North of England is, I guess the equivalent is the Rust Belt Midwest kind of vibe. It's seen as a place that is a bit more down to earth. It's a bit more post-industrial. You know, it's got more economic problems. It's a place which used to be rock solid Labour, but has moved to the right.
9: Manchester, long contested as England's second city, but now a potential blueprint for the whole of the UK to change direction.
10: A city that once lost its aspirational residence to London, that trend now firmly reversed. Today, more people are arriving from the capital than moving to it, eager for a slice of Manchester's success.
5: And so I think there is an opportunity here that for Andy Burnham to win the next election and stick around for a bit longer.
4: You know, you talk about leaders in the UK thus far having lacked a mandate or perhaps a broad vision for the country. I wonder if the person who has those things right now is Nigel Farage. Could you tell our audience a bit about him?
5: Yeah, sure. I mean, Nigel Farage was the man that was introduced to America by Donald Trump as Mr. Brexit. He is the figure on the populist right of British politics who has stood outside of the Conservative Party, the traditional party of the right here, and challenged it for not being conservative enough, for not being patriotic enough, for not being tough enough on borders and immigration.
11: The Conservative Party is not on the right in any measurable way. 14 years that brought us the highest tax burden since 1947. 14 years that saw mass immigration.
5: All of the things that, you know, happened to the Republican Party from the Tea Party, right? Or from Donald Trump. It's just that he did that from outside of the Conservative Party. And he is a kind of charismatic figure, a very good public speaker, very hard to pin down. Speaks kind of fluently and off the cuff.
11: Fancy a Peroni, a pint of Stella? Ed Miliband says that to save money, pubs should serve lager warmer. He is a cretin. Imagine it, warm lager.
5: And he, at the, I think, something like the sixth or seventh time of trying, was finally elected to the House of Commons at the last election for his insurgent populist party called Reform UK. And from that position, he has taken the party into the lead in the polls. But something else is going on now, where because he is a prospective future prime minister now, he is facing a level of scrutiny that he hasn't faced before.
12: Who's the 32-year-old convicted fraudster who funded Nigel Farage?
13: I've got to ask you a question about this £5 million gift from this crypto billionaire.
14: With all due respect, what's it got to do with you?
15: Nigel Farage has resigned, but there's a twist.
3: Farage has quit his seat in Parliament in order to trigger a special election in which he says he will run and plans to win, thereby returning to the House of Commons.
14: Now, so far, one of the only few who say they will stand in the Clacton by-election is Count Binface. Good morning from space. Hello to you. First question, why would an intergalactic space warrior want to stand to be the MP for Clacton?
15: Why not?
14: It's a good question. Tell me about your manifesto. What can you offer?
5: So, all sorts of stuff is going on in British politics, so it sounds completely wild.
4: People are looking at the situation, this run of prime ministers, this ascendancy of Nigel Farage, who's a bit of a incompetent and a bit of a firebrand, I suppose. But they look at the situation and they say, the UK has become ungovernable. What would you argue the situation is, Tom?
5: Look, I would argue that it's parliamentary democracy at its messy kind of fundamentals. You know, Britain is a country, like many countries in Western Europe, which is struggling to work out how it's going to make its way in the world in the 21st century, in a world where so many of the assumptions which we have come to take for granted no longer appear to be holding. A United States that is a trusted ally, that is changing. Free market economics, you know, global free trade appears to be ending. And you add into that social media, AI revolution, all of this. And it feels like actually, I think the turmoil in British politics is just a reflection of a kind of turmoil in the world and in the global economy. You know, you can see the same sorts of questions going on in Canada and Australia and France and Germany. And I don't think anyone really has the answers yet. And Britain certainly doesn't.
4: Find Tom's work at newstatesman.com. The UK is going through some of the same frustrated political motions we're seeing elsewhere, sure. But there is something exceptionally British about this mess, and we're going to hit that next on Today Explained.
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22: My name is Idris Kaloun, and I'm a staff writer at The Atlantic.
4: And for The Atlantic, you recently wrote a piece titled How Britain Became as Poor as Mississippi. And the first question I have to ask you is, what did Mississippi do to you?
22: It didn't do anything, but, you know, Mississippi is America's poorest state, and it's often the benchmark that people compare themselves to, both in America and outside of it. And we chose the comparison to make the point that actually, you know, living standards in the UK have stagnated. That's really what's gone on here. And for 18 years, wages have not grown, GDP has barely grown. And the result is that, you know, over that time period, America was growing spectacularly, and now America's poorest state is on par with the UK. But really, the story here is about what went on in the last 20 years and why the UK is kind of stuck in place economically.
4: And you reported this story out in Britain, right? How does this poverty you're talking about manifest? Because I imagine if people go to London for Wimbledon or something, they're not feeling the poverty that you write about.
22: Yeah, London's, you know, a great global cosmopolitan place, and it's a great place to be. But in the same way that you don't get a feel for America by visiting New York or San Francisco, London itself doesn't tell you the whole story. And you know, it is the kind of thriving metropolis in the UK, and a lot of the rest of the country is not doing nearly as well. You know, one thing that I think people are astonished to learn about the UK is that salaries are very, very low. So Americans who are interested in moving to the UK will often encounter salary offers that are a half, maybe a third less than what they're making here. Junior doctors, for example, have been on strike 15 times in the UK over their salaries.
0: So last month, for my normal salary, I made about £3,000.
1: What would be your starting salary as a doctor?
15: So starting around 30K, okay, for tax.
22: If you're a British civil servant, which again, you know, they're this, you know, kind of the backbone of the British state, their salaries are less than £36,000 a year.
23: I'm a civil servant. I won't give you my exact salary, but in my job, it starts from about £26,000.
24: So the pay isn't brilliant, but apparently the pension is good in the end.
1: Do you mind sharing roughly how much you make on an annual basis?
24: 43.
1: And do you think you're paid fairly for the work that you do?
24: No.
22: So London is doing really well, but outside of it, things are much worse. It's comparable, one researcher, Anna Stansbury, told me, to the gaps between East and West Germany. That's kind of as big as we're talking. So unless you're going to those places, you're not fully capturing what the experience of being British is and participating in the British economy.
4: And you went to one such place. You left London and went to a place called Stoke-on-Trent, which a lot of people might not be familiar with. Can you tell us why you went there and what you discovered?
22: So Stoke-on-Trent used to be the ceramics capital of the UK and really of the world.
25: And so the urban landscape of the Staffordshire potteries developed, with pot banks and housing crowded closely together.
26: The next day, Queen Mary visits the potteries and pays an informal call at the famous Wedgwood factory, one of the oldest in Britain, and which carries the name of British craftsmen all over the world.
22: And it used to be dominated by these structures called bottle kilns. These are these massive ovens that used to fire in the air. All of those kilns are, you know, not working anymore. The number of ceramics potteries that are left are very, very few. You know, when I visited, one of the few remaining kilns had trees growing in the crevices because of how, you know, just dilapidated things had become. And it wasn't just that things had declined over the decades, but it was also an immediate kind of recession. So a small number of ceramics workers had continued up until this point, and a lot of them are now going out of business because electricity costs have tripled in the last few years in the UK. They have some of the most expensive electricity in the world.
27: People across Scotland are facing a huge rise in their energy bills.
28: Industrial electricity prices have soared since the pandemic. They're higher than Italy, Germany, France, and more than four times the price of costs in the US.
22: And that obviously is not good for older industries like ceramics, but it's also not great if you want to be attractive for new industries like AI.
4: How do we get to this point where the economy in England and across Britain is so depressed?
22: So the turning point is really the financial crisis.
29: Another nail-biting day for dealers on the London stock market.
30: Shares in the country's biggest banks were sold down and down again.
22: Up until that point, the UK had been growing pretty strongly through the Blair years. They were very, very comparable to American living standards. And after the financial crisis, things just fall apart, really, for the country. So wages just don't increase after inflation. From 2008 to 2024, there's no movement. I mean, maybe 1% cumulatively. Productivity, which is really the ultimate engine of growth in any economy, also comes very close to stopping over that time. In the UK, there's a National Health Service, and everyone is insured by right. The quality of the National Health Service has also taken a beating over the last 10 years. And so these are kind of headline numbers, but like what happened? I think after the financial crisis, a decision was taken by the Conservative government at the time to reduce spending. This was a policy known as austerity.
2: They knew the spending cuts were coming, and now Britons know just how deep and painful they'll be.
3: The biggest losers following the Chancellor's emergency budget in June, according to a think tank, are the country's poorest.
22: And it cut things like benefits, it cut local government services, it hurt the NHS in terms of its capital budget. And all of those things caused kind of scarring in terms of the population, in terms of their ability to eventually go on and do economically productive things. It is also one reason that Britain voted for Brexit.
6: Well, that's a bit rude to say to keep people out of our country, but to give our people jobs and that.
7: We're a dustbin for foreign people.
8: And all our resources are pushed to the limit. Schools, hospitals, NHS, everything.
22: And the places that were harmed the most, that saw the greatest, you know, cuts in austerity, were the places that voted for Brexit by the largest margin. Stoke-on-Trent kind of pops up again there. It experienced very, very large cuts in government services. And it was, you know, voted overwhelmingly for Brexit, to the point that one politician called it the Brexit capital of the UK.
4: And does Brexit make their fortunes better or worse?
22: I don't think there's anyone who could say that Brexit has made things better for the UK, even supporters of Brexit. Britain has had big ideas for how to change its economic fortunes. And I think one of the most telling examples is HS2, which is the high-speed rail line that was supposed to connect London with Birmingham, with Manchester, Leeds.
9: In 2009, Britain decided to take a step into the future.
10: With the promise of economic growth, low-carbon travel, more capacity, and some of the fastest trains on Earth.
22: It has tripled in cost to more than $100 billion. It's going to take 30 years to complete. It is not even going to go to Manchester. It's not even going to go to Leeds. It's just going to be a line from Birmingham to London, which already exists. It's going to cost £100 billion, and it's going to have, you know, it's been beset with all of these permitting problems. There's going to be a special bat structure.
9: This is the HS2 Bat Tunnel, a £100 million, 1 kilometre shed to protect the estimated 300 bats in woodland nearby.
11: I don't really see why we should spend 100 million quid on basically a cage for a high-speed train. Like, bats fly in the air, they can just fly over.
12: Well, that is the key thing. Why can't they fly over?
22: And you see this kind of problem replicated in all sorts of British ambitions, big and small. So there was an effort to study whether or not you should build a tunnel underneath Stonehenge. They studied for 30 years whether or not you should just go underneath. And I think they spent almost £180 million and ultimately came up with nothing. Like, literally nothing was built. It was just spent studying the problem. And that is, you know, something that's very familiar to Americans, this kind of pathology, but it is just prevalent all over Britain.
4: And with the current crisis of leadership we've got in the UK, do you see there being more harm before you actually have solutions being implemented?
22: So as someone who's just written something quite pessimistic about Britain, I feel a bit optimistic about the leadership change. Andy Burnham was the mayor of Manchester, which has been one of the places that has actually been the exception to the rule of British doom and gloom. And I think that the story that he's able to tell about how he's going to improve things in the country is a compelling one. But I think the fact that Starmer failed really reinforced the idea that neither party knows how to fix it. And I think if Burnham is also unable to do things, at that point, I think the people inevitably turn to Farage and they turn to other parties. And so I think that the stakes are quite high in terms of governance, because I think that what comes after him is not a Labour or a Conservative Prime Minister, it's someone else.
4: I as you heard earlier, Idris wrote How Britain Became as Poor as Mississippi for The Atlantic. Miles Bryan read it for Today Explained. Jolie Myers edited Miles. David Tatasciore and Patrick Boyd listened carefully. And Gabriel Dunatov says Count Binface would be a miracle.
0: Why not?
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18: This is the BBC World Service, and coming up after the news, the global story. In an exclusive BBC investigation, a whistleblower gives his first interview revealing how he unearthed evidence suggesting that US Commerce Secretary Howard Lutnick failed to disclose a business relationship with dead paedophile financier Jeffrey Epstein. Join me, Tristan Redman, in 2 minutes.
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20: BBC News with Chris Barrow. The top Iranian negotiator in talks with the United States has said Iran's national security depends on Tehran maintaining its control of the Strait of Hormuz. Mohammed Bagher Ghalibaf said that negotiation, along with war, was part of Iran's strategy of resistance. The defending champions Argentina have progressed to the final of the Men's Football World Cup after defeating England 2-1. Historic tensions between the two nations were highlighted when celebrating Argentine players displayed a banner on the pitch declaring the Malvinas, referring to the British Falkland Islands, were Argentinian. Volodymyr Zelensky has dismissed Ukraine's popular defence minister Mykhailo Fedorov as part of wide-ranging government reshuffles. He was widely credited with transforming the defence ministry and reducing corruption. The UN's nuclear agency says it's been informed that the chief engineer at the Zaporizhzhia nuclear power plant in Russian-occupied Ukraine has been killed by a Ukrainian drone strike. The IAEA repeated its call for an end to attacks near nuclear sites. The French National Assembly has voted to establish the right to assisted dying under strict conditions. The law would allow euthanasia to those with a serious and incurable life-threatening illness in an advanced or terminal stage. The US Defense Secretary Pete Hegseth has announced that testosterone deficiency screening will be offered to soldiers aged 30 and older. He said the military had to ensure its forces could operate at their absolute best. President Trump has criticized the Democratic governor of New York State after she announced a one-year moratorium on the construction of large data centers. Kathy Hochul said these risked overwhelming the electricity grid. Researchers working in eastern Congo say they've confirmed the existence of a new species of monkey. The scientists went in search of the orange-lipped primate using a blurry photo. BBC News.
18: Back in February, the BBC's Andy Verity was at his desk combing through millions of newly released documents.
21: When the Epstein files came out, I, like others, was tasked with going through these files, and I spotted something rather familiar when I searched for Lutnick.
18: Andy was looking for any files that referenced the US Commerce Secretary, Howard Lutnick.
21: When I searched for Lutnick, more than 250 documents come up. He's in the files more than 250 times. And going through all of those, I came across one which was a record of an interview that was given to the FBI. And I looked at the allegations and they sounded strangely familiar. I've been hearing them for years.
18: He spotted the name of one of his sources.
21: I realised that actually what I've been hearing from the whistleblower had real substance to it. Then we found out something more involving not just Lutnick, not just Epstein, but also our very own Andrew Mountbatten-Windsor.
18: In an exclusive BBC investigation, a whistleblower gives his first interview revealing how he unearthed evidence suggesting that Howard Lutnick failed to disclose a business relationship with dead paedophile financier Jeffrey Epstein. From the BBC, I'm Tristan Redman in London. And today on The Global Story, Howard Lutnick, Jeffrey Epstein, and the disgraced former prince. Andy Verity, financial investigations correspondent with the BBC. Great to have you back on the show.
21: Good to be here.
18: How did you hear about this story?
21: Well, it's one of those stories where you've been thinking of doing it for years and years, but it's not quite there. So a man named Simon Andrews, who's at the centre of our story, he's a British whistleblower. We've just walked down a narrow path over a dune to be confronted by a spectacular sight here in Morganporth on the north coast of Cornwall, the Atlantic. So, why did you come to Cornwall, Simon?
0: Andy, well, this is a place my wife and I always used to come down to.
21: He now lives in Cornwall.
18: In southwest England.
21: In southwest England.
0: I'm a big ocean swimmer. Yeah, I do a lot of ocean swimming. It's been great for the mental health.
21: Where he's recuperating because of a traumatic 10 years trying to expose malpractice and misconduct at his former employer.
0: I would have flashbacks to incidents that had happened in the past. They're called dissociative seizures, where I was developing like a head movement, like your head shaking.
21: And what have the doctors told you about what's caused that?
0: That's due to the intense ordeal I've been through. I would say the retaliation that I've endured for 10 years.
21: Retaliation for what?
0: For my whistleblowing.
21: I've been talking to him for 5 years. He was introduced to me by a colleague in 2021 and told me things he knew about Howard Lutnick and Jeffrey Epstein and the royals. And of course, I was interested, but I also didn't feel it was quite there in terms of the levels of proof we needed in order to show any links. But this year with the Epstein files, all that changed. So I went back to him. I said, did you know you're in the Epstein files? It turns out that an interview he gave to the FBI in 2020 and 21, where he was making some of these allegations, was also in the Epstein files, and his name had been unredacted. So he was there against his wishes. So I thought, well, if his name's out there anyway now, no point staying anonymous, and convinced him to give us an interview.
18: So you went to meet this whistleblower, Simon Andrews. What can you tell us about him?
21: Well, he's 57 years old. He grew up in a working class house with not much money. But then in the late 80s, he started going to the City of London, the financial district, and he did well. He rose in his career. He had a very successful, lucrative career where he was first at the Japanese bank Nomura and then went on to BGC Partners, which is owned or was owned by President Trump's Commerce Secretary, Howard Lutnick. But he found himself, when he moved from the bank to this firm of brokers owned and controlled by Howard Lutnick, in a very different working atmosphere. He described to me how when someone did their first trade, arranged their first trade, the brokers would bang their phones. They would bang their phones until they ran around the trading floor and then they'd be doused with water. And it's a very macho atmosphere as well on this trading floor, according to him. He also starts to hear about what he calls false accounting. The firm would deny it. Money is charged to his desk's broken commission pool, the pool of money that goes towards their bonuses and their pay, which he thinks is improperly charged. He starts to try to raise this internally, concerned about false accounting, not least because he has the responsibility to sign off the accounts. And then he doesn't get a satisfactory response. At the same time, he's under huge pressure.
0: I have a chest pain, my arm goes numb, and then I'm like in a panic. I have to walk to the Gold Street Hospital down in Wall Street. It's about a 5 minutes walk, and I collapse on the pavement. I get brought into the ER, the A&E.
21: He has a heart attack.
0: The cardiologist suddenly goes, there's a blood clot, and it's like emergency stations. Taken into an operating theatre, they're shaving me. Suddenly, they're taking the blood clot out of my heart.
21: And he subsequently, his condition deteriorates. And in spite of that, he says he was put under pressure when he was in hospital, for example, to attend a video conference when he was in no state to, because he was in the middle of an emergency, and a dispute broke out.
0: I'm in the A&E. He's sending me messages for not turning up to a video conference, which had been scheduled while I was in the emergency.
21: The firm says he didn't carry out his responsibilities. He says it was whistleblower retaliation and they sacked him in January 2017. So since then, he's been in dispute with them and looking for any further information he can find. BGC, as I say, denies his allegations, but that put him on a collision course with them. They say his allegations are categorically false and that they've been investigated by authorities and in their view, they lack credibility.
18: Okay, so at this point in our story, Simon has left the company. Howard Lutnick, who runs the whole operation at this point, is moving towards a career in politics. Who is he and what's he up to at this point?
21: Howard Lutnick came from a working class New York background and joined a firm called Cantor Fitzgerald way back in the late 80s, one of the best known Wall Street firms. And in the late 90s, he took control of it. And in 2004, he founded BGC Partners. But what he's best known for, Howard Lutnick, is September the 11th, 2001, because Cantor Fitzgerald occupied a couple of floors right at the top of one of the Twin Towers. And of course, at 8:46 a.m. on September the 11th, a plane crashed in. As it happened, Howard Lutnick was not at the tower at that time because he'd been dropping off his son at kindergarten. In New York, though, he's feted by President Trump and others as a 9/11 hero. He rebuilt the firm in spite of losing his brother and his best friend. And that's, in a way, the first thing you know about Howard Lutnick.
18: Before the Epstein files are actually released, how much do we know about the alleged links between Mr. Lutnick and Mr. Epstein?
21: What we did know is that they both knew Trump. So Epstein knew Trump and Lutnick knew Trump. They were both in New York. They were in that scene of wealthy people and billionaires who knew each other at celebrity events, et cetera, et cetera. And then after Trump's first term, when he started to think about running again, and when he succeeded in getting into office, Howard Lutnick took charge of his transition team. Trump then promotes him to become his trade secretary. So for most people around the world, they'll know him as the man who imposed tariffs on the rest of the world.
18: Jeffrey Epstein and Howard Lutnick, correct me if I'm wrong, are actually neighbors at one point. Is that right?
21: That's right. Anybody could look it up and discover that actually that Howard Lutnick lived at one house and they shared a wall. And he's admitted this publicly to the New York Post in a Podforce One podcast in October 2025. Now, his story in October 2025 was that he'd gone round once. He'd only ever seen Jeffrey Epstein once in 2005. And he'd had a little tour of the house with his wife. He says that he was shown a massage table and that Jeffrey Epstein made an inappropriate comment.
1: I say to him, massage table in the middle of your house? How often do you have a massage? And he says, every day. And then he like gets like weirdly close to me.
2: Ooh.
1: And he says, and the right kind of massage.
21: And Howard Lutnick's initial account is that he then looked at his wife and they said, we're leaving pretty soon.
1: And in the 6 or 8 steps it takes to get from his house to my house, my wife and I decided that I will never be in the room with that disgusting person ever again.
21: None of us knew that until very recently, though. All you saw on the public record before he gave that interview was the fact that they had been neighbors in New York and they both knew Trump.
18: Okay, so that happens in 2005. It's said that they then cut off contact. But then in February of this year, there's this bombshell with the release of the Epstein files. Now, I remember Howard Lutnick's name coming up in them at the time. Appearing in the files is not an implication of any wrongdoing, but can you remind us what the files actually said about those links with Epstein?
21: Well, what emerged in the files was evidence that appeared to contradict the accounts he'd given in public to the New York Post. What we learned in February then was that there was evidence that he'd been to Jeffrey Epstein's island just around Christmas 2012. A photo emerged showing Howard Lutnick looking very summery on the island with Jeffrey Epstein and his son. Mm-hmm. Now, that photo was actually taken down initially, withdrawn from release, but internet sleuths had spotted it and screenshotted it and circulated it on social media, and so it had to be re-released.
3: Did you, in fact, make the visit to Jeffrey Epstein's private island?
2: I did have lunch with him as I was on a boat going across on a family vacation.
21: So just after that photo emerged in the Epstein files, Howard Lutnick appeared at a committee hearing where he was asked about his links to Epstein. He confirmed he'd visited the island with his family.
2: I met Jeffrey Epstein when I moved to a house next door to him in New York. Right? And I met him then. Over the next 14 years, I met him two other times that I can recall. Two times.
21: But apart from that meeting at the house in 2005 when they were neighbors, and the two visits after that, Lutnick was saying after that point, he had very little to do with Epstein.
2: Over a 14-year period, I did not have any relationship with him. I barely had anything to do with that person.
21: And this is when my whistleblower, Simon, discovers that wasn't the end of the story.
18: Okay, so February 2026, the massive trove of Epstein files have been released. How do you realize that you have a new lead on the story at this point?
21: Well, it was all a race because all the media outlets were trying to find things out. And I'm an investigations correspondent. So, of course, I spent inordinate amounts of time searching the US Department of Justice's Epstein library, which now had millions of documents on it. And then I saw my whistleblower's name, Andries, and I knew he'd spoken to the FBI. This was clearly a record of the time that he did. In fact, he had two times when he spoke to them, or maybe three, in 2020 and 2021. And these showed him making allegations about Howard Lutnick and his closeness to Epstein and the royals.
18: Okay, so you find Simon Andries' name in the Epstein files. You reach out to him. What happened next?
21: I said, you'll never guess what, you're in the Epstein files.
3: Yeah, you were the first person to tell me that I was in the Epstein files, which I was completely, you know, I was just completely shocked about.
21: He was like stunned and took a while to take it in and then started delving through the Epstein files himself.
3: Everyone was searching Lutnick. Howard Lutnick had a particular email, which was HWL.
21: He knew, because he'd worked there, that senior people at BGC use their initials on their emails. So he searched under HWL, Howard William Lutnick, and found material that no one else had found and sent it to Congress. And that's what changed the game for him.
18: What did he find?
21: So there's several dimensions. One is that we already knew that there was evidence that what he'd said about not seeing Jeffrey Epstein after 2005, not being in the room with him, was at the very least misleading because we saw the pictures of him on Jeffrey Epstein's island in 2012. That came out in February. But then emails emerged, spotted by our whistleblower, that showed that actually there was a message to Jeff from Howard setting up the meeting. And then subsequently it emerged that on the 28th of December 2012, an agreement with that date on it was drawn up for a company, an advertising technology company called Adfin. And investors in that company signed on the document were both Jeffrey Epstein and Howard Lutnick.
18: Okay, so just to be absolutely clear, Howard Lutnick says that he cuts off contact with Jeffrey Epstein in 2005. Subsequently, there is evidence that they are still in contact. How has he addressed and explained the fact that they are still in contact? It would appear whether or not they're having lunch on an island in the Caribbean or they're exchanging emails about a company called Adfin. Like, how does he justify all that?
21: Well, he's asked in Congress in May when he knew that Jeffrey Epstein was also an investor in this Adfin company. He said, not until this year, 2026. But this other email under HWL, which Simon Andries discovered, shows he's discussing Adfin directly with Epstein in May 2018, which would appear to contradict its account. Here's the exact quotes in May 2018. Epstein asks, on another note, what do you think the prospects for Adfin are? Now, if Howard Lutnick had been unaware that Jeffrey Epstein was an investor in this company, which he had also invested in, then wouldn't he have said, oh, Jeffrey, I didn't know you were also an investor in Adfin. But he doesn't say anything like that in this email exchange. He answers, producing revenue finally. This is their year. Next 12 months, they need to become economically self-sufficient. You see elsewhere in the files the chief executive of Adfin seeking meetings with both Lutnick and Epstein. Altogether, this evidence is one of the reasons why Democrats on the House Oversight Committee have accused Lutnick of lying and have been calling for his resignation. We should make it clear that Howard Lutnick has not been accused of any wrongdoing in connection with Epstein, and he told the House Oversight and Reform Committee, quotes, I unequivocally condemn the conduct attributed to Jeffrey Epstein and everyone who participated in his illegal activities. The survivors of his crimes deserve our respect and support. The White House, speaking on behalf of Lutnick, said, quotes, the BBC's pathetic and desperate attempt to slander Secretary Lutnick will do nothing to change the fact that he's been the most consequential Commerce Secretary in modern history.
6: But if their names were both on the same document to do with an investment in this company, Adfin, does that mean that they were together in the same place signing this document?
21: Not necessarily, but what you do know then is that they were discussing Adfin in 2018, 8 years before, as Lutnick claimed to Congress, he knew that Epstein was an investor. 10 years after Epstein was convicted of sex offences, and, let's see, 13 years after, according to Lutnick's account, he resolved with his wife never to be in the room with that disgusting person ever again.
6: After unearthing the emails about this business relationship, Andy's whistleblower, Simon Andrews, continued to dig through the Epstein files.
21: He started sending stuff to me, which kept on making my jaw hit the floor. He found a story that links Howard Lutnick and Andrew Mountbatten Windsor in a proposed business deal that in the background, Jeffrey Epstein was advising Andrew Mountbatten Windsor's advisors all about. Let me tell you more. Howard Lutnick was approached by a lawyer in London who had an idea for how Howard Lutnick might lend Andrew Mountbatten Windsor £1 million. And in exchange, they would enter a joint venture whereby Andrew would bring his contacts, so rich individuals, sovereign institutions, sovereign wealth funds, all those people he'd met on his travels in his previous role as trade envoy, and in his role as a royal as well. So he knew lots of people. We know he knew, for example, oligarchs in Kazakhstan. We know he knew lots of people in Eurasia. He knew people in Africa, wealthy individuals. You get to meet lots of rich, powerful people when you're on tour as a British royal. The deal was that, in Simon Andrews' words, they would buy a prince for £1 million. There was a document setting out terms of the deal. And the idea was Andrew would bring clients with pots of money and then they'd put them into investment management and split the fees 50-50. But there was a little kink in the deal, which was that Andrew wouldn't be able to do business with anybody else. He'd have to bring all the business to Cantor Fitzgerald, Howard Lutnick's firm. So a man who's described by Andrew as his business brain, his name's David Stern, he describes Jeffrey Epstein as his mentor. He decided to ask Jeffrey Epstein about this deal that was being offered to Andrew that would bind him into exclusivity. Jeffrey Epstein says no exclusivity. The documents show that they held talks for 3 months about this deal, but the documents peter out in late 2013, early 2014. And according to Cantor Fitzgerald, they never went into business with Andrew Mountbatten Windsor, but they don't deny that they did talk about it for 3 months. So it's a matter for speculation as to why it stopped. But we did email Andrew Mountbatten Windsor, inviting him to comment on the allegations, but we haven't heard back from him.
6: Help us understand, Andy, why do you think this Andrew detail is so important?
21: Well, because of what it says about Howard Lutnick wanting to do the deal with Andrew. Lending him £1 million suggests, why did Andrew need £1 million at that point? And it also sheds light on the continued contact, even if it was only indirect, between Andrew Mountbatten Windsor and Epstein long after Andrew said he last saw him. he was still in touch with him indirectly through Andrew's business advisor, David Stern, who described Epstein as his mentor. And we see Epstein advising on a deal that Andrew's going to do with Howard Lutnick, now the US Commerce Secretary, to essentially buy a prince, in our whistleblower's words, for £1 million, and in exchange exploit Andrew's contacts. So there are questions there which touch on issues about mixing up your public role and your desire to make money privately.
6: And the links between Andrew and Epstein persisting a couple of years after Andrew said he'd cut off all contact.
21: Yeah, so the last date he said that he'd seen Epstein was December 2010 and said he'd cut off all contact. We already knew 2011, some contact then. Now we see 2013 that Epstein is advising Andrew on a business deal.
6: What about Lutnick? Why would it matter if he misrepresented his relationship with Epstein?
21: It matters because he's supposed to tell the truth in public and to Congress. And it may sound old-fashioned, but presidential administrations are supposed to be honest with Congress and with the wider public. So that matters. It matters because it sheds light on the circles of wealth and power that surrounded Jeffrey Epstein. It sheds light on what happens to whistleblowers when they go up against a powerful, wealthy company, whether they're believed and whether they can find justice. And it also matters because of what it shows about the public debate about whether people were too close to Jeffrey Epstein and who those people were.
6: And what about Simon Andrish, the whistleblower? How's this all affected him? I mean, when you tell this story, it's difficult not to think of the contentious circumstances in which he left his employer, BGC, and how that all must weigh on him now.
21: It's had a devastating effect. He's lost his career. He's lost his health.
3: I had a mental health crisis. The trauma was so bad. Dysregulation, activation, flashback. It was out of control.
21: He's had repeated heart episodes, and he says they've retaliated against him as recently as 2024. They would deny that, of course, and BGC would say this is an unreliable, inherently unreliable source who's got an axe to grind. BGC says it terminated Simon's employment after he refused to follow medical advice, declined to perform essential job duties, rejected reasonable accommodations, and ultimately abandoned his role. That's what they say. But the truth is that anybody who's been in employment litigation has an axe to grind, both employee and employer. They both have narratives that they would prefer and would like the evidence to support their narrative. He got a whistleblower award in the United States. Action was taken. Fines were levied against BGC. And he was officially recognized as a whistleblower because they have strong laws that recognize people should be incentivized to blow the whistle on wrongdoing.
3: I went into a trauma crisis center for 2 months and did a huge amount of work on myself and was able to get myself into trauma recovery.
21: He's lost his career on Wall Street. And he's struggling with debts from legal costs of this ongoing struggle he's had. And his physical and mental health has taken a real toll, which he's had to do lots of work going to trauma recovery centres, etc., to try to get better. He now feels he is, but whether or not this story tells you a good thing about trying to blow the whistle, you'll have to decide when you listen to it.
6: Thank you so much, Andy Verity, for sharing it all with us.
21: You're welcome.
6: That was Andy Verity, the BBC's financial investigations correspondent. And you can hear more of Andy's investigation on File On 4 Investigates. 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Cheerio.